0: goal came in the 106th minute. Ferran Torres put the ball in the net, setting off a wild celebration among the Spanish players. Argentina had to play the final 30 minutes minus one man. For Spain, it's its second World Cup. Argentina was hoping to become only the third nation to win back-to-back World Cups, and this was likely the final World Cup appearance for the great Lionel Messi. For NPR News, I'm Steve Futterman at the World Cup in East Rutherford, New Jersey.
1: You're listening to NPR News from Washington. Christopher Nolan's The Odyssey has set sail to the year's best box office figures for a live-action film. NPR's Bob Mondello has more.
2: $124 million in North America, even more than that overseas, for a worldwide total of $264 million in ticket sales in just 3 days. Filmmaker Christopher Nolan has long championed the theatrical experience, and by making The Odyssey entirely on IMAX cameras, a Hollywood first, he's evidently given audiences a reason to leave their couches.
3: We won the war.
2: A galaxy of stars and near-unanimous critical raves clearly helped, as did exit polls.
3: Help me go home.
2: 4 out of 5 Odyssey patrons said they would definitely recommend the film to a friend. With no major movies opening next weekend, Nolan's tale of the hero of the Trojan Wars is expected to rake in roughly $500 million in its first 10 days in theaters. Bob Mondello, NPR News.
1: And elsewhere at the weekend box office, in a distant second place, Disney's Moana, with $19 million in its third weekend. Universal's Minions and Monsters took third place, with Toy Story 5 taking fourth place. Now, both movies took in about $14 million. Evil Dead Burn rounded out the top five with $5 million. U.S. futures contracts are trading in mixed territory at this hour. Dow futures are down about 32 points. NASDAQ futures are up about 74. S&P 500 futures are flat. I'm Janine Herbst, NPR News in Washington.
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5: I'm Ariana Brocious.
6: I'm Kusha Navidar.
5: And this is Climate One.
6: So, Ariana, today we're talking about steel. And living in New York, I'm thinking about that classic photo of the workers sitting on a big steel girder eating lunch as they, you know, look out over the city. You know what I'm talking about?
5: Yeah, of course. It's so iconic. And iron and steel workers, sort of like coal miners, are one of those jobs that feels really stamped into the American identity.
6: Right. And it's an old image because, frankly, it's an old industry. People have been forging steel for thousands of years, and blast furnaces specifically have been running in this country since before it was a country. I mean, there was one operating in Saugus, Massachusetts in the 1600s.
5: That's pretty old. Unfortunately, steelmaking is also pretty carbon intensive. For decades, the main fuel used to heat and convert iron to steel has been coal.
6: There are ways of making cleaner steel, but this raises the question that's really at the heart of this episode. Even if a company wants to build a cleaner process, are they going to invest in retooling a 100-year-old factory or start from scratch in another region, maybe a region where labor costs are cheaper and union fights haven't already been hashed?
5: And then what happens to the communities surrounding the legacy plant? The stakes are high for people in these communities. Steelworking has been the economic engine in a lot of these places, and it's integral to the culture.
6: That's especially true in Northwest Indiana, where steel has shaped the region for generations, and where a decision being made right now could shape what that industry looks like for the next 100 years.
5: Northwest Indiana has been home to the U.S. steel industry for more than a century, supported by nearby coal-producing regions. Three of the country's remaining coal-based steel mills sit along Lake Michigan. Together, these facilities produce nearly half of the primary steel made in the U.S. That steel becomes things like skyscraper beams, car doors, and bridges. But those three steel mills also create 3/4 of the carbon dioxide pollution from the U.S. steel industry. Coal is a dirty fuel, and increasingly, the world wants clean steel, produced with less or no pollution. U.S. Steel's Gary Works is one of these mills, and one of the country's biggest emitters of greenhouse gases. Right now, a once-in-a-generation decision is on the table: to continue coal-based steel practices there, or transition to newer technology that could help decarbonize. Terry Stegall is a retired steelworker and United Steelworker Union activist. He was a machinist at Inland Steel, which is now operated by Cleveland-Cliffs.
3: The steel industry is vital to Northwest Indiana. You not only have the jobs in the mill, you have all the jobs that feed off of that. And then you have the economic benefit of all those things that are taking place to keep those mills running. If things don't go in the right direction, that could have a big impact on Indiana, period.
5: Even though there's been job loss over the last few decades, steel remains the economic foundation across the area. U.S. Steel alone brings in $1.8 billion annually across Indiana. It generates tens of thousands of direct and indirect jobs in the region, many of them well-paid union jobs. Stegall wants all of that to remain in the state.
3: If they don't transition in the way they should, it could be quite devastating.
5: The Japanese company Nippon Steel, which acquired U.S. Steel about a year ago, has allocated $3.1 billion to Gary Works in Gary, Indiana. With that money, the company can either extend the life of their aging blast furnaces for another 20 years by relining them and continuing coal-based production, or invest in cleaner, next-generation steelmaking for the longer term.
3: We have the technology, and now U.S. Steel has the money from Nippon. So there's no reason not to do this. We're looking for the 100-year plan, not the 20-year shutdown plan.
5: Since the Nippon Steel acquisition, U.S. Steel has committed to relining one blast furnace at Gary Works, but there are three others. Stegall says relining the other blast furnaces, which use coke, a fuel made from coal, would mean hanging on to a dying technology, rather than moving to modern direct reduction iron, or DRI, furnaces.
3: All these new companies that are building new steel mills, they're not building coke plants and blast furnaces, they're building DRI furnaces. Eventually, these old blast furnaces and coke plants are going to go away, which is the high polluters. That's very damaging to communities and the environment and everything like that.
5: DRI furnaces use methane gas now and have the potential to someday use hydrogen, which could be produced without harmful emissions. The choice between transitioning to DRI or keeping Gary Works on coal will have major implications, not just for the climate, but for the people who live and work around the mill. During the Jim Crow era, thousands of black workers came to Indiana for opportunities, and jobs in the steel industry helped create the black middle class in the region. But working with and living close to a blast iron furnace that burns coal has taken a staggering toll on the community's health and environment. Beryl Fitzpatrick, a resident and environmental justice advocate, shared a panel with Stegall at a Gary Green Steel town hall earlier this year. She and her family have felt the impact of living near a coal-based steel facility firsthand.
7: My father and mother came to Gary because my father got a job in the mill. They wanted to have a better life for their children and themselves. They never moved to Gary thinking that two of their four children would be dead today as a result of complication from cancer.
5: Fitzpatrick was diagnosed with stage 3 tongue cancer. In 2016, she had to have part of her tongue removed. But that hasn't stopped her from advocating for clean air and water in her community.
7: Every time we tell our story, every time we partner, we demand to be seen, respected, and listened to. That's why we're here today.
5: A study by Industrious Labs found that people living near steel mills have cancer rates 12% higher than the national average. Air pollution from coal-based steelmaking has also been linked to increased rates of asthma, respiratory disease, heart disease, and premature death.
3: What I've tried to explain to people, there's no magic dome over the steel mill. The steel mill might be in Gary, or it might be in East Chicago, or it might be in Burns Harbor, but that pollution still goes all over Northwest Indiana. And basically what we're doing there is we're kind of poisoning the air, the land, the water, and the people.
5: But with DRI, polluting coal can be completely removed from the process. And Nippon Steel and U.S. Steel are already investing in that cleaner technology in other places. They recently announced a $1.9 billion direct reduction iron facility in Arkansas. Dave Burritt, president and CEO of U.S. Steel, touted the company's investment in the state last year.
8: This state has become the beating heart of America's steel industry. Mississippi County, Arkansas, as you know, is now the number one steel producing county in the entire United States. Think of that, number one. Not somewhere in Indiana, not Alabama, not even Pennsylvania, home of the Steelers. It's right here in Arkansas.
5: But back in Indiana, Terry Stiegel wants to see those investments go to legacy steel communities like Gary and Pittsburgh, places where the steel industry has existed for more than 100 years.
3: We built the industry and we suffered through the bad times. Now that the good times are here, you know, the people in those communities need to benefit from that instead of abandoning them and just make it a steel mill desert.
5: U.S. Steel did not respond to multiple interview requests, but issued a statement after the town hall in Gary, Indiana, where Stiegel and Fitzpatrick spoke. Here's an excerpt. Quote, the organizers of this meeting demonstrate little insight into the economic and technological realities of the steel industry, as well as zero concern for the job losses the recommendations would cause. Our commitment to invest $11 billion across our U.S. footprint by the end of 2028 will improve efficiency and make the steel we produce cleaner and higher quality. This historic investment is focused on modernizing and improving Gary Works as it operates today, ensuring generational job security rather than tearing it down. After 41 years working as a steel mill machinist, Stiegel has seen what can happen to a community after disinvestments and closures.
3: You know, in South Chicago there, and back in the early 90s, they shut down Southworks, and that was basically a steel skeleton on the lakefront for many years. And they've just gotten out to the point where they've basically trying to redevelop it. So these can have dramatic impacts on the community, economically, job-wise, psychologically too. I mean, when people lose thousands of jobs, it's not a good thing for the community.
5: And while Stiegel has a lot of allies, not everyone agrees with the plan to decarbonize.
3: There's a group of people in the mill that basically work there and go home and drive 10 to 20 miles away. And they don't really see the community impact on the situation. And some of them have had generations of families that worked in the mill and worked in the blast furnace. So they think you got to hug this blast furnace till the end. And they need to realize there's going to be a transition no matter what. And if you don't get on board with the transition, you're not going to save jobs. You're going to lose the whole industry.
5: Stiegel is retired now, but he's still committed to helping the next generation have a strong and healthy steel economy.
3: It's been hard to get the younger guys to educate them and make them understand that. I mean, once you have a chance to really have a deep conversation with them, they start waking up. And then you have some older people, their health has been impacted by their years of working or living near the mill. And they're a lot more easier to convince that the transition needs to happen.
5: The United Steelworkers, the largest industrial labor union in North America, will soon enter into contract renegotiations with Nippon Steel and Cleveland-Cliffs, another steel giant. They haven't publicly taken a position on how Nippon Steel and U.S. Steel should move forward at Gary Works. In the meantime, Stiegel continues to advocate for Gary to receive the same modernization investments being made in other places.
3: We have to get corporations and government and the unions on the same page to create these win-wins that benefits everybody. U.S. Steel and Nippon need to realize they need to show a little more corporate responsibility in how they treat communities. We want this thing to be cleaned up. For years, the steel industry is complaining we can't do anymore because we don't have the technology. Well, now they have the technology and they have the money. So let's do it. Let's start this transition and build a future for everybody.
5: U.S. Steel is expected to announce how it plans to spend the rest of the $3.1 billion allocated for Gary Works within the next year.
6: Coming up, why investing in renewable energy is the clearest path to decarbonize steelmaking.
9: So the more that we invest in clean energy, the more the price will come down and we'll have more available for really high energy intensive industries like the steel industry.
6: That's up next when Climate One continues.
10: Spain has won the FIFA World Cup. The European champions foiled Argentina's attempt to win back-to-back World Cup titles with a win in Sunday's final. The game featured a star-studded halftime show, countless celebrities, and President Trump was also in attendance. We'll have analysis of the game and examine the legacy of this year's tournament tomorrow on Morning Edition from NPR News.
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6: This is Climate One. I'm Kusha Navidar. For centuries, making steel has required a lot of coal to generate heat. But there is a cleaner way to do it. Direct reduced iron furnaces can run on methane gas instead of coal. A handful of plants already use these furnaces. Methane gas doesn't produce as much carbon pollution as coal, and it's readily available. But if you want clean steel with zero emissions, it gets more complicated. Instead of methane gas, we need to use clean hydrogen. But scaling clean hydrogen is hard. There are serious logistical gaps, infrastructural gaps, like the lack of ability to safely transport hydrogen around the country. Plus, making enough clean hydrogen to actually power this shift would require a massive build-out of cheap, renewable electricity. I spoke with Hillary Lewis, steel director at Industrious Labs, to better understand the reality of decarbonizing a sector that accounts for roughly 11% of global carbon emissions.
9: So 11%, that's the right number, which is staggering, right? I mean, that's a huge percentage globally,
6: totally.
9: That it's just one industry. And the culprit here, it's not going to surprise a lot of folks, is coal. So the way that we make iron and steel today is we use coal in these giant furnaces. They get really hot, they melt iron, and then it's transformed into steel. So we talk about iron and steel making. It's really like a two-step process. You start with iron ore from the ground. You're trying to get rid of that oxygen or rust. You heat it up in a really hot furnace. That's where the coal is used first. And then you have like some finishing steps to make sure you have the right chemistry in a steel making furnace. So in general, we're not really using iron. We're using the final product, which is steel. Until somewhat recently, there haven't been alternative furnaces that we can use that don't require coal. The good news is we have new furnaces. I feel like, you know, mixed feelings about saying new, you know, new because it's innovative, but not that new in that it's like really an established technology. So there's blast furnaces, what we've been using for centuries. But what we've been using for decades is direct reduced iron. And that's a furnace that can run on gas. And I say gas generally because it could be natural gas, also known as methane gas or frack gas. But it could also be hydrogen gas made from 100% renewable energy. And so the opportunity here from the beginning is cleaner than coal with gas. But the real opportunity is moving to green hydrogen made with renewable energy and really getting those emissions down to near zero.
6: Okay, so let's back up there because I feel like those are two really important things to kind of highlight. There's blast furnace technology, which is what you just talked about, uses coal, bad for the environment generally. And then there is this like proven decades old technology, I guess, but it's direct reduced iron where you could use a more sustainable form of gas to get the same product. Is that kind of, did I capture that correctly?
9: Yes, absolutely. And I think they're just like some funny terms here. Like it is kind of a little funny to me to think about a blast furnace as technology just because they're so old. And when I think about technology, I think about like a computer or something that does something cool. But like if you call a blast furnace technology, it's like calling a pot technology, right? It's like, sure, it can make something. You can like make food in a pot on your stove. But like that's kind of what a blast furnace is.
6: It's like first century AD in China, in the West, Middle Ages technology. Like that's what we're talking about.
9: Yeah. And I think if we're like being generous, just looking at the U.S., because we just had, you know, the 250th anniversary. So thinking about like, well, where's the oldest blast furnace in the U.S.? But even before the country was founded in the early 1600s, there was a blast furnace in the U.S. So this is like, it's so basic.
6: And that tech basically unchanged up to 2026, like where blast heat, use coal, use iron, get steel.
9: The basic principles are the same for sure.
6: Okay. Yeah. So they talk about disruption, like it's long overdue. They have made new pots. They've made, So we're talking about direct reduce iron. That dramatically reduces both the climate and health harming pollution, but it's not like at scale yet, right? If you're talking about hydrogen steelmaking facilities operating in the United States, am I understanding that correctly?
9: Yes, for hydrogen. But I think it's really important to remember that the facility, the furnace itself, can use different fuels. And that technology is established. So today, 20% of iron made in the U.S. is made via the direct reduction process. We have three plants built and operating, established, successful, profitable. And those are the Cleveland Cliffs facility in Toledo, Ohio. There's a Nucor facility in Louisiana and an ArcelorMittal facility in Texas. So three different states, three different companies, right? Today, they're all using methane gas. But if you talk to the companies that build these facilities, they will tell you that a facility built today can be changed from running on natural gas to running on hydrogen with little to no change. So I think that's really important to keep in mind because this next step in the transformation from frack gas to hydrogen gas is about being able to acquire that gas, not about a new technology that's needed on the iron making side.
6: So the thing that's getting in the way right now is on the fuel side, is getting the sustainable hydrogen. That's what's stopping.
9: I mean, to be honest, any kind of hydrogen. Hydrogen production is a huge barrier. If we want it to be clean, which of course we do, we need to be making clean hydrogen, but hydrogen is not really at scale for this type of industry.
6: So what's that path look like? Does it even exist if it's so difficult and it hasn't happened yet?
9: I mean, ultimately it is cost, but like where do these high costs come from, I think is the question. So really it comes from the clean energy build out. And so we have had in the very, very recent past pathways to get to more clean energy on the grid that would directly address energy availability and accessibility for hydrogen and then for the steel industry through the Inflation Reduction Act and similar policies. So the more that we invest in clean energy, the more the price will come down and we'll have more available for really high energy intensive industries like the steel industry.
6: So it all starts with kind of the clean from the grid energy that we are pulling and that the supply, it's like a domino effect that leads up to the steel that we're using.
9: Yep, absolutely. The more clean energy we have on the grid, the better for clean steel.
6: The Trump administration is very pro-fossil fuel, and they've either canceled or they've frozen much of the billions of dollars that were federally funding decarbonization projects. So when it comes to making steel, what does the push for beautiful clean coal actually mean?
9: You know, I think what it means is that the industry is being encouraged, although maybe not directly incentivized, to continue using coal when they could be using cleaner fuels. So maybe one of the ways that like incentivizing that shows up is that there were actual incentives to transition to cleaner fuels and to direct reduction, but those incentives were withdrawn. And like how that might play out for a community is that every 15 to 20 years, these blast furnaces need to have their bricks replaced. The bricks kind of like line

0: America didn't just inspire Salvador Dali, it transformed him. Explore how Dali rose to global fame through fine art and pop culture in the special exhibit, Dali in America. On view for a limited time, exclusively at the Dali Museum. More at thedali.org.
1: Harmful. Is that an analogy that holds any water?
2: Yeah. I mean, I'd put it at something, a bigger piece of the car, maybe the engine. But yeah, absolutely. At some point, it's just not worth replacing. And I think, yeah, and at some point, you just can't replace it.
1: Fair enough. So what impact has this had on the transition to cleaner steel making? Like, is that an incentive that is pushing the two companies that you mentioned that really make all of the plants? Is that like, we can't just keep dumping $400 million every decade or so into this. We should just do something that is more technologically feasible and sustainable.
2: Yeah. So I think what we're seeing from the companies that own these facilities, Cleveland-Cliffs and U.S. Steel, is they are pretty set on continuing to invest in more coal. But the problem is that that's not a great business decision because other companies are coming in interested in building direct reduced iron that's going to compete for their customers. And it's going to have lower emissions and be a newer, more efficient facility. So I mentioned, you know, the existing direct reduced iron plants in the U.S., but there are also planned direct reduced iron plants in the U.S. One is by Hyundai, which you might know from the car company. But it's also a steel company, and they're planning to build a direct reduced iron plant in Louisiana. And their target market is the automotive industry. And so that's going to be a direct competition to the existing coal-based furnaces. And I think that's the writing on the wall.
1: I see. So there is more competition coming down, so they can't rest on their laurels. And I'm happy that you brought up that plant because, you know, when you were on the show last year, you mentioned that facility, the $6 billion green steel facility in Louisiana, that had just been announced at this point. So this facility, you know, promises to be the cleanest in the world, supply metal to Hyundai's auto plants in Alabama and Georgia. It was called the catalyst for the hydrogen ecosystem. Where is it at? Is it on track to become that kind of anchor project that it was promised to be?
2: Yeah, I don't think it's going to be the cleanest in the world, at least not in its current configuration. They have talked about plans to get to hydrogen and clean hydrogen, but those plans are honestly pretty vague right now. So we would love to see the company commit to a timeline and be making, you know, direct investments and commitments to be purchasing clean hydrogen. Right now, the facility is going to start with natural gas. So as we discussed, that, you know, puts it on par with existing facilities in the U.S., but doesn't make it the cleanest. One of the interesting things that's been announced recently is thanks to some questions from the Sierra Club, some of their finishing processes that were going to run on natural gas are now going to run on electricity, which could be clean electricity. So they're continuing to make improvements and head in that direction. But there's definitely more work to do there to make sure that this is a globally leading facility. And when we think about globally, like where are the cleanest facilities in the world, I would point us to Sweden. Sweden has a couple of companies that are not looking at investing in building, you know, the cleanest facilities in the world that are going to start by using green hydrogen because of their access to renewable energy. And so that's kind of the bar that's been set. And it's also like, you know, the good example to follow, right? This isn't just, it is technically possible that you can use hydrogen. There are companies that are proving it today.
1: Why is it happening in Sweden and not United States?
2: There are some circumstances in Sweden that do make it like kind of the perfect place to be building these clean steel facilities. And that's because the northern part of the country has a very clean grid, mostly because of hydro, and that electricity is trapped in the north because of transmission issues to the south where the population is. And so they have an overabundance of clean energy. And that is really the sweet spot for something like cleaning up the steel industries. As I mentioned in the U.S., like that's one of the bottlenecks that we need to be building so much clean energy to feed this. And they already have that. So they're at an advantage.
1: So this is a great example of what you were talking about, where it's like further down the supply chain in terms of energy, setting up these like second, third order projects to address decarbonization in the United States. You can see it in Sweden where they invested in it way back in the day, and now they're kind of bearing the fruit from it. That's really, I think it's, I mean, when I think about these discrete technologies, green hydrogen, clean energy on the grid, they're like separate things, but this is a great example of how they all kind of fit together. I think it's really interesting.
2: the interesting thing about also, as you're mentioning, like the order of operations, like Sweden had the clean energy.

0: energy first. We don't. But I think you can go in multiple directions on this issue, right? Building the direct-reduced iron furnace is still a critical step. And doing it now makes a lot of sense. We don't need to wait for clean energy to be on the grid to be making these investments.
1: Got it. So U.S. Steel is investing $1.9 billion into a direct reduced iron facility in Arkansas. And historically, American steelmaking has been concentrated around the Great Lakes and the upper Ohio River Valley, places like Northwest Indiana, places like Pittsburgh. But we're talking about new places in Arkansas, Louisiana. They're going south. Why?
0: I think the most obvious reason is labor. You know, a lot of these legacy industries are very well represented by prominent unions like United Steelworkers, and moving south allows them to avoid union contracts. And that is a big problem. You know, there are lots of benefits to unions, obviously, to union workers, but there are also benefits to companies, and I think that shouldn't be overlooked. Unions have skills that non-union members don't have. They have, you know, a history of operating these facilities safely. And so that's something that's lost when these industries move away from union workers. I think that's a big concern. I think there are other reasons why they're moving south. The reason why a lot of facilities were gathered around the Great Lakes was about the ingredients needed for a blast furnace. So you needed iron ore, which came from Minnesota, and you needed coal to make coke, which was eventually for the blast furnaces, and that was coming from Appalachia, and they met in the middle at the integrated mills around the Great Lakes. Well, now we're looking for clean energy, as we were just talking at length about. And so that changes the geographic calculus of where is best to have these facilities. For U.S. Steel, you still want to have access to your iron ore that's coming from Minnesota, although some of these newer companies won't be using those mines and might be importing iron ore. So then it's more important to be near a port or have access to materials arriving from a port, and you need access to clean energy. And that is moving companies south.
1: So Louisiana, especially, huge port. That was not necessary when you were looking at the blast furnace. In my mind, I see a lot of countervailing forces. We have technology that exists. It's difficult to create the hydrogen that we need to make it actually work. But there is the possibility of doing it. You see Sweden doing it. In your mind, when we talk about decarbonizing the steel industry, is this a good story?
0: I think this is actually a really exciting, hopeful story.
1: Okay.
0: I think, you know, the big concern is if you don't have the technology, if you have the will, but there's no way. And right now we have the way. I don't know that 100% we have the will, but we do have market forces that are pushing us in that direction. And so what we're seeing is that companies are choosing to invest right now. And that gives me a lot of hope that even if the political winds are in our way, companies have found that the market is telling them that there is demand for a cleaner product and it is worth their investment. And the more that companies do that, the more they're going to displace the legacy facilities that are running on dirty coal.
1: Hillary Lewis is steel director at Industrious Labs. Hillary, thanks for your work and for explaining such an interesting, complicated topic so digestibly to us. I really appreciate it.
0: Of course. Thanks for having me.
1: Coming up, Nippon Steel hasn't invested much into decarbonizing their steel, but could their expansion into the U.S. change that?
2: I think there's a real urgency for Nippon Steel in the U.S. and beyond to really invest in this next generation of low emissions capable capacity before other steelmakers steal their lunch.
1: That's up next when Climate One comes back.
3: In the comedy The Invite, an unhappy couple has their upstairs neighbors down for dinner, and the evening goes from uncomfortable to revelatory. 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Also, Lenny Kaye, Patti Smith's longtime guitarist, who just released his first solo album at 79. 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
1: 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I'm Kusha Navidar.
6: And I'm Ariana Brocious. Last year, in one of the biggest industrial deals in recent memory, Japan's Nippon Steel completed its acquisition of U.S. Steel, a century-old institution emblematic of an earlier era of the nation's industrial prominence. U.S. Steel posted this video to their YouTube page at the time of the announcement.
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11: Between U.S. Steel and Japan's Nippon Steel.
12: The Nippon Steel deal with U.S. Steel will go through.
7: After much negotiation,
13: Trump says it will fortify U.S. Steel.
14: The president also saying U.S. Steel will keep its headquarters.
13: Keep its headquarters right here in Pittsburgh.
15: Extremely happy right now.
16: It's like an early Christmas for the Mon Valley.
17: I feel for these families that can have this relief.
18: I could take a breath today.
19: And I'm not much for crying, but I think I might have shed a couple of tears.
20: I'm happy for all the families that are going to be able to keep sending their kids to college, paying their mortgages, and feeding their families.
21: And it's going to create jobs, construction jobs, and it's going to sustain jobs.
22: I think this is great for our national security, great for our economic security, and frankly, for me, it's great for the workers.
23: Let's keep our mill alive.
6: As part of the agreement, Nippon Steel pledged $14 billion in new investment, with $11 billion committed by the end of 2028. That's a lot of money and a lot of promises, landing in steel towns that have heard promises before.
1: So what happens next? Will this investment modernize aging, heavily polluting facilities like Gary Works in Indiana and the Mon Valley plants in Pennsylvania? Or will it lock in decades more of coal-based steelmaking, even as competitors in South Korea and Sweden race ahead with cleaner technology?
6: To help us make sense of it, I spoke with Roger Smith, Asia lead for the nonprofit Steelwatch, which tracks the global steel industry's progress toward decarbonization. We started talking about the scale of Nippon's acquisition of U.S. Steel.
2: So this is, I think, almost unprecedented in its scope. I mean, Nippon Steel buying U.S. Steel now makes it the third largest steelmaker in the world. I mean, this is a potential juggernaut here. And they've pledged $14 billion in new investment in the company, of which $11 billion they plan to commit by the end of 2028. So these are very fast timelines. This is very ambitious. What we've really seen in the last year is the plans and ideas that U.S. Steel had are now coming to fruition. So things that maybe they wanted to do a few years ago but just didn't have the financial wherewithal to do are now moving forward.
6: What made it a good deal for both parties? U.S. Steel needed cash. Nippon Steel had it. Is that too reductive?
2: I think that's part of the story. So I think on the U.S. Steel side, they, you know, have been increasingly unprofitable and especially struggling with these legacy facilities. They need a lot of money put into them. I mean, some of the recent news coming out on the Japan side talks about some of the equipment is 90 years old, that, you know, more than half of the steel produced at some of these facilities is literally defective because the processes haven't been maintained. So it seemed like U.S. Steel was really putting a lot of emphasis on their new facility down in Arkansas and de-emphasizing the old, in part because they didn't have the capital to do both. Well, Nippon Steel, at this point, they've taken a lot of debt to do the U.S. Steel, but they have the money to really do what they want. So I think from the Nippon Steel side, they wanted to be inside the United States and have for a long time. I mean, in general, the Japanese steel industry and auto industry follow each other around the world, you know, from Southeast Asia to India to the United States. I mean, the U.S. is the only developed economy that's still overall growing, and they saw it as an opportunity to really get on the inside and be able to deliver high-quality steel at a good price for high-end uses like automobiles, like for electric motors. And also for things that can be the backbone of the clean energy transition. I mean, wind turbines, you name it. So this is all, you know, premium steel for a premium price. And U.S. Steel gives them that brand name, that trusted Made in America brand name, a proud legacy, a skilled workforce. So I think there are a lot of reasons that it was appealing for Nippon.
6: Yeah. As part of the deal, President Trump has what's called the golden share, which allows him to veto decisions made by the company. That seems unusual, is it?
2: Well, I mean, I had never heard of golden share before, and I think that's true of a lot of others in the steel industry and in business in general. I mean, the idea that an administration for political reasons can veto a private company's business decisions is pretty out there. You know, that said, Nippon Steel and U.S. Steel were willing to accept this as a condition of the agreement to get it over the finish line. What they've said publicly is that it hasn't had direct bearing on any of their business decisions to date. I don't know if that's entirely true, because I think it is tying their hands in terms of retiring older facilities or, you know, moving investment from one to another. I don't think they want to do anything that is perceived as being a political problem in the U.S., because then it raises the specter of, you know, essentially getting that vetoed. And in the U.S., the administration has claimed that, you know, they saved Granite City Works through the use of the golden share. On the Japanese side, it was reported that they never actually had to invoke that, but there was kind of an understanding between the two about this. But the one thing I'll say is that this golden share isn't President Trump's golden share. You know, the day he leaves office, it then goes to the next administration, who may have very different priorities, including regarding having the steel industry transition to cleaner technologies, et cetera. So it could easily be used to push the company in an entirely different direction.
6: It is really interesting to have that lever on a private company, especially one that is now owned by, you know, a foreign company.
2: Yeah, I think the administration is really just looking for them, for Nippon Steel, to announce that it's following through on the investments that it's promised. And I think if they do that, they're more or less going to be okay. So when they announce new electric arc furnaces and new direct reduction, I mean, either of those is coal-based technology, I think that they were applauded for that because it just shows that they're following through on their promise. So I think the bigger concern there is that it's actually not just Nippon Steel that showed up in the United States trying to expand. And the background on that is that the Japanese market has been in decline for decades as well. Japan's population is shrinking. Fewer automobiles are being produced every year. And there's stiff competition globally for steel at the moment. So all those things led Nippon Steel to come to the U.S. Well, those same factors are also true in South Korea. And Korea's second largest steelmaker, Hyundai Steel, is part of the Hyundai Motor Group, and they've been producing vehicles in the U.S. for decades and have really doubled down on their production. Well, Hyundai Steel is building a state-of-the-art hydrogen direct reduction electric arc furnace plant in Louisiana. So, you know, like the Big River one in Arkansas, that's one that's capable of deep decarbonization. And that's clearly aimed at the auto industry, given who the parent company of that is. And then beyond that, we've got another company, Onucor. They've got a new direct reduction facility that supports their you know, many electric arc furnaces. They're all going after the high end of this market. And then POSCO, Korea's biggest steelmaker, saw that. And then they decided to get a 20% share of this new Hyundai plant. And then they also have an MOU with Cleveland-Cliffs, which is the other legacy steelmaker in the North, to potentially consider a partnership. So we're now seeing three of Asia's biggest steelmakers show up in the United States. And the future of this industry could end up being set in Tokyo and Seoul, which I think people haven't totally caught on to yet in the U.S.
6: Yeah, it is a really interesting moment. And, you know, the way that these companies are choosing to invest, the technologies that they're backing are really setting the tone, I think, for what's going to be the future of steel in the U.S. So as part of this deal, as you mentioned, Nippon Steel has committed to investing $14 billion in U.S. steel. One of the first investments is relining a coal-fired blast furnace. Have they indicated how they plan to spend the rest of that money?
2: No. So we're 1 year in, and the company said that it's actually have board approval for maybe a third of the money at this point. So there's a lot that we don't know. So I think, you know, they've followed the U.S. Steel plan as far as it existed and are checking off some of those top priorities that, frankly, have been there for years, but they just couldn't do. But what are they going to do with the rest of the money, I think, is the literally billion-dollar question. And that's where communities in, say, the Mon Valley in Pennsylvania, Indiana, around Gary Works, are really asking. So, you know, blast furnace relining, well, that's going to continue the status quo for however many years, could be two decades. What's the transition plan for this facility? How is it going to stay competitive against Hyundai and Nucor and these other ones that are, you know, already able to compete on price? They have new equipment and they're possible to decarbonize. And as we move into a world where there are limitations on carbon emissions and where buyers need to decarbonize, you know, their upstream emissions. So, for example, automakers, most of their emissions are from the steel that goes into the car bodies. So as they're looking to buy these you know, grades of high quality but also low emission steel, will Gary Works, will Mon Valley have anything to offer them? And I think that's where there's a lot of anxiety now, that you're telling us about life extensions. Well, what's the transition? You know, where's the clean future we were promised?
6: Yeah. And I mean, these communities have borne the brunt of the pollution for the last century to make the steel that we all have in our buildings and machines and cars now, and are really wanting that next generation. They want those jobs to stay. They want to continue to be the home of steel. So with the Gary Works plant, Nippon Steel has announced it'll spend, you know, $3.1 billion through 2028. About $800 million is going to that blast furnace, which is coal-based, will keep those jobs, will also keep emitting and putting out pollution. Earlier in this episode, we hear from Terry Stiegel, a retired Northwest Indiana steelworker. He and many others, including many organizations, are advocating that Nippon Steel use the remaining money to convert the other blast furnace to a direct reduced iron DRI facility. Is there enough money there to do that?
2: Absolutely. I mean, they still have several billion dollars unallocated for Gary Works. So assuming they're going to follow the initial allocation, it's enough to get started. You know, begin with one furnace. I mean, there's four blast furnaces at Gary Works in my recollection. If one of them's relined, then what are you doing with the rest of them would be the question. And, you know, this is possible. I mean, other steelmakers have planned to integrate this into one site. You know, that's true with a steelmaker in Germany and elsewhere. So it's not necessarily black or white, all or nothing. You don't have to transform the entire plant and shut down everything and build it from zero. You know, you can begin to add clean assets as you phase out the dirty ones. And I think if another year passes and we don't hear anything about either new direct reduction or a new electric furnace at a site like Gary Works, that's telling me that the company's not planning to be there in the long term.
6: So I want to talk a little more about the decarbonizing aspect of all this. SteelWatch released a global scorecard a few months ago that ranks 18 of the major global steelmakers around the world. Two of those include Nippon Steel and U.S. Steel. I think U.S. Steel did okay, but Nippon Steel ranked 17th. So second to last in terms of how ready it was to transition and decarbonize. Why did it score so low?
2: Nippon Steel is one of the world's largest steelmakers and has among the highest blast furnace production capacity of any steelmaker that we assessed. And unfortunately, they don't have any clear plan for the phase out of these coal-based blast furnaces. As a company, their coal consumption has actually been increasing, even as their steel is declining. They've in part become a coal company, investing in coal mines and coal production for themselves, and also they can sell to others. They also have, at the time we did the report, no direct reduction production capacity and nothing that's capable of producing low emissions iron. They didn't disclose any information about renewable energy consumption, but we think that they likely don't really have any such consumption at present either. So all those things for us meant that this company is not where they need to be in terms of readiness for the transition. You know, the leaders in this scorecard, you know, companies like SSAB in Sweden, they're also a legacy company with coal-based blast furnaces, but they've made clear commitments to new clean capacity and they're beginning a phase-out process.
6: Well, I know Nippon Steel has been exploring the use of hydrogen in blast furnaces. Has that been shown to be technologically feasible, economically viable?
2: You know, Nippon Steel, since 2008, has been working with the Japanese government on experiments of injecting hydrogen into blast furnaces. And their goal for that is fairly modest. They're only trying to get a 10% reduction by around 2030. And this year, they're planning to do tests for the first time at commercial scale. So in an actual, like, working blast furnace. So I'd say at this point, we don't know. The company hasn't shared the data of whether this is actually feasible at a commercial scale versus at a test scale. And then 10% as, you know, while better than nothing, it isn't really on the road to deep decarbonization. And the company's claiming that in tests, they can get up to 45%. But the timeline for that is somewhere between 2040 and 2050. So hydrogen is expensive. Hydrogen isn't today readily available. The analysis that we've done showed that the amount of hydrogen you need to displace coal in a blast furnace is enormous. And the amount of emission reductions you get out of that are way less than if you just use the hydrogen to reduce iron directly in a DRI furnace. So it's a technology not capable of deep decarbonization, you know, fundamentally the blast furnace. And even if everything worked as planned, they still have half the emissions left. Well, what do you do with that? And then, you know, they raise the potential for carbon capture and storage, which is also enormously expensive. Hasn't yet been done.
6: Not proven at scale.
2: I mean, it's not proven at scale really with any industry. You know, there's no commercial steel plants that have CCS in operation. And then there's challenges. It's not like a power plant where you have a one smokestack and you can, in theory, capture from that. A blast furnace has multiple points of emissions. So at this point, you've got expensive hydrogen, you've got expensive carbon capture. Your blast furnace is no longer this cost-effective tool. It's likely more expensive than if you just switched to deeply decarbonizing, you know, capable technologies like the hydrogen direct reduction to begin with.
6: It's depending on technologies that are not there yet. I mean, the electric arc furnaces, the DRI technology, those are happening. And even if they're using fossil gas, we're getting closer, right, to decarbonization. And hydrogen, yes, remains this kind of pipe dream for a lot of people. Could be something we deploy.
2: You know, U.S. Steel, so one of the reasons it scored a little bit better than Nippon Steel did is that it saw the writing on the wall. So it put a lot of its money and resources into this new Big River facility in Arkansas. It signed up for responsible steel, which is emissions, but it's also, you know, other social indicators. You know, do you treat your workers well? You know, are you a good partner for the community? What's your air and water pollution like? I mean, so the first certified responsible steel facility in North America was Big River. The first certified steel sold anywhere in the world with the responsible steel label is the Big River Steel. It's because they saw that markets are changing and that there's a real demand from buyers for steel that's clean and that's also responsible. So U.S. Steel already was aware of that. Now with Hyundai Steel showing up on the market, I think trying to compete with Big River and others for high-grade automotive steel that's also clean, and they've talked about having a transition to green hydrogen at that facility. So I think with new competitors showing up like that, I think the race is on. And I think the race has already started internationally. I mean, we talked about hydrogen being, you know, difficult to procure and there's not great volumes of it today. Well, the first actual green hydrogen, so clean, you know, renewable energy producing the hydrogen, the first green hydrogen steelmaking plants are in construction and are being built in Sweden. So we're going to actually have near zero emission steel on the market within the next several years. So this isn't fantasy land, like it's already happening. So I think there's a real urgency for Nippon Steel in the U.S. and beyond to really invest in this next generation of low emissions capable capacity before other steelmakers steal their lunch.
6: That is such a great place to end it. Roger Smith is the Asia lead for Steel Watch. Thank you for joining us on Climate One.
2: Thank you so much for having me.
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1: 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Our team includes Jenny Park, Austin Cologne, Megan Basilia, Brad Marshland, and Ariana Brocious. 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
9: From WHYY in Philadelphia, this is Fresh Air Weekend. I'm Tanya Mosley in Los Angeles. Today, writing team Rashida Jones and Will McCormack. Their new film, The Invite, takes on the realities of marriage and middle age, told over the course of one dinner party that goes into salacious territory. Jones and McCormack have been mining stories like this together for decades and finding the funny inside the painful.
10: We are never above a laugh. 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
9: Also, Lenny Kaye, Patti Smith's longtime guitarist. He's made his first solo album at 79.
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9: That's coming up on Fresh Air Weekend. 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
26: Live from NPR News in Washington, I'm Janine Herbst. U.S. Central Command says the U.S. military has launched new strikes against Iran tonight for the ninth night in a row. This as CENTCOM announced a third U.S. service member has been killed from Iranian attacks in the Middle East, raising fears of a wider war as Kuwait, Jordan, and Bahrain activated defenses against Iranian drones and missiles. NPR's Quil Lawrence reports since Friday, three U.S. troops have been killed. Another remains unaccounted for.
27: CENTCOM said a U.S. service member in northern Iraq died on Saturday during an attempt to safely destroy unexploded ordnance from an Iranian drone that had been shot down. A second service member sustained minor injuries. Iran has been targeting U.S. troops on bases around the region, including Kurdish-controlled areas in northern Iraq and bases in Jordan, where Iranian drones and missiles breached U.S. air defenses on Friday. The U.S. has been bombarding Iran for over a week, hitting bridges and infrastructure as well as purely military targets. After a shaky ceasefire mostly held since April, the war appears to be escalating. Iran is threatening tanker traffic in the Strait of Hormuz, and the U.S. continues a maritime blockade on Iran. Quil Lawrence, NPR News.
26: And as the war in Iran continues, crude oil prices have once again crossed $90 a barrel. Brent crude, the global benchmark for oil, is more than $90 a barrel, while the U.S. benchmark West Texas crude is around $84 a barrel. Residents of the Texas Hill Country are cleaning up and assessing the damage after the second heavy flood in just over a year that left at least two people dead. Texas Public Radio's Camille Phillips has more.
28: Those are my son's baseball cards. They got all wet.
29: 2 days after floodwaters rose at least 4 feet into the home she's lived in all her life, Rosalinda Torres collects her wet belongings in trash bags, hoping they can somehow be salvaged. The 65-year-old just remodeled her house 6 years ago and says it's never been flooded before.
28: It hurts me a lot with my stuff that I had that I worked so hard for to have and bring my mom's house up, and this happens, but I'm alive.
29: Torres says last July, the creek her home overlooks reached the fence line, but no further than that. I'm Camille Phillips in Kerrville.
26: Spain has won the 2026 Men's Soccer World Cup, beating defending champs Argentina 1-0 in extra time to win its second World Cup title in East Rutherford, New Jersey today in a nail-biting finish. That had fans celebrating in Madrid. President Trump presented the winning trophy to Spain, which takes home a $51 million purse. Argentina, the runner-up, gets $34 million. You're listening to NPR News. New report says that most developing countries spend more money repaying foreign debt and less on education in the last year. Many of those countries are already facing shortfalls in education funds due to the aid cuts by the U.S. and other wealthy nations. NPR's Fatma Taunus has more.
4: The UN's Culture and Education Agency says low investment in education is keeping countries trapped, stalling their economic growth. For the seventh year in a row, the out-of-school population in 113 low- and middle-income countries has risen, reaching 273 million in 2024. Some countries like Afghanistan, Mali, and Niger have lost more than 40% of education assistance over the past 3 years due to global aid cuts. It's not all bad news. In Cote d'Ivoire, the report says school dropouts have declined significantly after the government made schooling free and compulsory. The UN says more countries need to make policy changes to prioritize education. Fatma Taunus, NPR News.
26: Vice President J.D. Vance and his wife Usha Vance welcomed their fourth child today, Alec Neil Vance, who joins three siblings who are 9, 6, and 4. On social media, Vance says Usha and Alex are happy and healthy and that the kids are overjoyed to meet their little brother. Alec is the first child born to a sitting vice president in more than 150 years. The Vances have taken their children on overseas trips, with the kids often pajama clad as they board Air Force Two for the overnight flights. You're listening to NPR News from Washington.
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11: This is Fresh Air Weekend. I'm Tanya Mosley. And my guests today are writers and performers Rashida Jones and Will McCormick. They dated for a stint in their 20s. It didn't work out, but what they found instead was one of the longest-running creative partnerships in Hollywood. Their first screenplay together, Celeste and Jesse Forever, from 2012, followed two people who couldn't stay married, but also couldn't imagine life without each other. It's the kind of complicated relationship stories that they've returned to throughout their careers. Their latest screenplay is The Invite, directed by Olivia Wilde, who also stars alongside Seth Rogen, Penelope Cruz, and Edward Norton. The entire film unfolds in a single San Francisco apartment. Two couples gather for dinner, and as the evening unfolds, the stories they've been telling about their relationships and themselves fall apart. It was inspired by the 2020 Spanish film Sentimental, The People Upstairs, by Cesc Gay. In this scene, the couple who live upstairs, played by Cruz and Norton, have just arrived at their host's apartment, played by Wilde and Rogan.
12: It took you a while to come to the door. And it sounded like you were arguing.
13: No filter.
12: No, I just want to be honest. We were at the door before we rang and we could hear you were fighting.
14: Oh, We were fighting.
15: A bit of a contentious environment in here, so I understand if that's repellent to you. No hard feelings, you know what I mean? Completely understand, you know?
12: We love a contentious environment. We love it.
15: Okay. Well,
12: really, it's fine.
15: You hit the jackpot then, my friend.
11: As the evening goes on, awkward small talk turns into an unexpected invitation. Rashida Jones is an actor, writer, producer, and director.
2: She won a Grammy for co-directing the documentary Quincy about her father, Quincy Jones, and recently earned an Emmy nomination for her performance in Black Mirror. Will McCormick is an Academy Award-winning writer, director, and actor. He won the Oscar for the animated short If Anything Happens, I Love You. Will McCormick is with me in our Los Angeles studio, and Rashida Jones joins us from London. Welcome both of you to Fresh Air.
13: Thank you.
16: Thank you so much, Tanya. It's so great to be here with you.
2: All right, let's start with this first scene that I just played, because there is a rule that we all live by, and nobody ever says out loud, if you hear a couple fighting through a door, you pretend you didn't hear it. And this movie actually opens with that rule being broken. Take us inside of the writer's room when you decided that these four will start with that rule being broken.
10: Well, it's kind of the beauty of this match of these two very different duos, where you have a couple that is boiling over by the time their neighbors arrive. Mm-hmm. And then you have this couple who has decided to kind of take the honesty of life and turn it inwards into their own kind of fantasy and excitement. So, you know, it's his theme stated. They're coming in, they're going to perhaps bring a wrecking ball to this already fragile relationship.
2: Right from the start. Yeah, yes. Will.
16: Yeah, I think Hawk sets the tone right from the jump. You know, tonight we're going to sing it like we feel it. And I think that there's something really refreshing about that to Joe as well. Like, it does make him uncomfortable, but I think that it's so unvarnished and it's so raw that it's actually intriguing. And this is a night where people will have to reveal some hard truths, and Edward gets the party started right away.
2: This, as I mentioned earlier, is inspired by this Spanish film that was under a different name. And Will, you actually came up with this idea of The Invite being the title of the movie, and it has double, almost triple meaning.
16: Yeah, it felt like it worked in a lot of ways. It also just felt like classic. It felt sort of iconic, like The Graduate. I just like the sound of it.
2: There's something horror-like about it,
16: right,
2: too.
10: Yeah,
16: right.
10: We talked about that a lot, which I think plays in well now with the kind of tone and the propulsion of the movie.
16: But yeah.
10: And Will is an expert title creator, just to say.
16: It's really the only thing I excel at is titles. But there are several different invites over the course of the evening, and those are fun to peel back, where you think, oh my God, there's another invite. I didn't see that coming.
2: I want to play another clip from this film. And in this scene, they have moved past that explosive entrance, but the evening is still getting started. Hawk, who is played by Edward Norton, and his partner Pina, who is played by Penelope Cruz, they're admiring the apartment. And Hawk is complimenting the decor. He's walking around the living room, and it feels like harmless small talk. And then it turns into something else. We start to see beneath the surface of Angela and Joe's marriage, played by Olivia Wilde and Seth Rogen. Let's listen.
12: You've really got some beautiful pieces.
15: It's all Angela.
17: Well, I know what I like, but yeah. It's actually not all expensive.
15: Some of it is very
17: expensive.
15: Some of it,
17: most of it's not.
15: Some of it is, though.
17: Yeah, not everything.
15: But some of it.
17: But
15: is.
17: Not everything.
12: I guess what I meant to say is you can tell that it's been done with a lot of care, and you have a really great eye.
18: That's true. I can feel it. I feel you put so much love.
17: I did that. Thank you. Yeah, I love it. I do love it. I really care. I do. Thank you for saying that. I
12: see it.
17: I care. I do care a lot. I care so much. I'm so sorry. I'm getting emotional. I don't know why, but I thank you. Thank you for saying that.
18: Yeah, it has
12: got great energy.
15: That
17: energy is what I was going for. That's what I wanted.
15: Energy's great. We talked a lot about how to capture energy as though that was a real thing we could do.
2: That was a scene from The Invite written by my guest today, Rashida Jones and Will McCormack. And Seth's character, it's interesting, his responses, his quips. He is a musician whose band had one hit years ago, and he's kind of still carrying this around. And what struck me is that it's such an ordinary kind of disappointment. Their lives actually look really great, you know, and from the outside, but there's this private grief over the person that they thought they'd become.
16: Yeah, and I think Joe is defensive about this conversation about energy because he's uncomfortable because his energy is completely stuck.
2: It's whack.
16: Yeah, his energy is for sure whack, but it's completely stuck, right? He's inert. Yeah. And, you know, I think that being an adult is sort of like reconciling who you are with who you want to be. And it's great to have dreams. And sometimes dreams don't come true, but that doesn't mean you can't have another. Mm-hmm. That doesn't mean life goes on, right? Like you don't always get that dream to come true, but you can pursue another and he's just stuck and it just becomes toxic.
0: I love what you said, Tanya, about private grief, because that is, it's like this night is about exposing this very private grief that's like they haven't processed the pain, the death of their old selves, both with each other and for themselves. And like they're forced to do it in this one fateful night.
2: Are these the kind of conversations that you all are having as you're building out these characters and actually writing them? Take us to this writing room where you're kind of delving into these deeper things.
0: It's literally all we talk about, whether we're writing or not. It's all we talk about. So selfishly, it's great that we can channel the thing we're most interested in, which is like relationships, living with other people, being parents, losing parents, being alive, getting older, being middle-aged, looking down straight down the barrel of the back half of life. All these things we got to bring to this script.
2: Relationship expert Esther Perel consulted on this film. Is there a particular note or assessment that she gave you that's your favorite, that sort of stuck with you or deepened these characters?
0: So many. I mean, I think the truest one for the theme of our movie is this idea that, like, when you've had such a difficult relationship, that at a certain point you have to almost acknowledge that the relationship is over, and then you can make this decision to start another relationship, maybe with each other and maybe with somebody else. Like, that to me is like the essence of her teaching and also the essence of this movie, which is like, it's about moving on. It's about letting go of a past and really accepting your future as you are, as the other person is, as you want to be and maybe can be with that acceptance.
2: My guests are Rashida Jones and Will McCormick. They're the writing team behind the new film, The Invite, directed by Olivia Wilde and starring Seth Rogen, Penelope Cruz, and Edward Norton. We'll hear more of their conversation after a short break. I'm Tanya Mosley, and this is Fresh Air Weekend.
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2: This is Fresh Air Weekend. I'm Tanya Mosley. Let's get back to my interview with Rashida Jones and Will McCormick. They've been creative partners for more than two decades, first as co-writers of Celeste and Jesse Forever, and now with their new film, The Invite,
9: a comedy about two couples and one dinner party that goes places nobody expected. It's directed by Olivia Wilde and stars Wilde, Seth Rogen, Penelope Cruz, and Edward Norton. All right, let's talk about this working marriage that the two of you have. And I want to start at the beginning because there is the story that you all met in the late 90s because your sister, Will, felt like that you two should be together or at least go on a date. Tell me the story.
16: Yeah, my sister Mary McCormick, the greatest sister and actress, she was doing a film with Rashida. And I think she told you, Rashida, right? You got to meet my brother. You guys are going to be soulmates.
0: Yeah.
10: She said soulmates.
0: She said soulmates. She showed me some, like, some picture of you on a sports team from college.
16: Definitely not college. It would be high school, probably.
0: Okay, but, maybe high school. Yeah. It was, you were with a bunch of people in some athletic gear, but she was like, this is your soulmate.
16: Were you into it? Like,
0: I was into it. Yeah, yeah. I was fully into it. I was newly out of a really bad relationship.
10: But okay. You can't even remember what sport it was. Yeah.
16: You don't have to qualify it, okay?
0: I was like, he's cute. He looks intense, which is fine. I'm intense.
16: Scorpio. Yeah.
0: Full Scorpio vibes through Scorpio. The picture. Yeah.
10: So you went on the date.
16: We went on a couple dates, right?
0: Yeah. It was pretty casual. I feel like we were with a lot of people. We didn't it wasn't like it was like a 90s date where we were like
16: group dates.
0: You know, group dates. Yeah. Yeah.
16: We've known each other for so long, but we're like, I mean, we're really like brother and sister who, you know, dated briefly, which is not weird, but you know, we dated for a second, but I think we both knew right from the very beginning that we were connected and that we had to be in each other's lives. And it took us a minute to sit down to write, but finally we did. And I'm so glad we did.
10: Your first film is Celeste and Jesse Forever, 2012. And Rashida, you starred opposite Andy Samberg. And Will, you played Skills with a Z at the end, a weed dealer with the wisdom. And it's about a couple whose marriage is over, but the friendship won't die. And I'm curious, once you had to speak words you'd written yourselves, did you discover things that you didn't hear on the page? Because that's an interesting thing, to write something and then to see it turn into something with actors. But then you all being the actors who had to say the words, what was that experience like?
0: Well, we act while we're writing. Like, that's how that's our discovery process of dialogue, because we're lucky. We both started as actors and, you know, can do a good job with that. So often we act out the scenes. And if it's not working, it doesn't feel right, especially if it's something we're going to say on screen. That's easy to fix, you know?
16: Yeah, we get it aloud pretty quickly. And that's been helpful. And, you know, having been an actor prior to being a writer, I think we both read thousands of screenplays. And sometimes you feel like, oh my gosh, has anyone ever said this out loud? So, you know, being actors, we get it out loud as soon as possible.
10: As writers, I notice that you all gravitate towards, I don't know if I call it an emotional traffic jam or that moment, that moment of clarity. It's the hard moment. It's the part that we all know. It's inevitable that we experience. But why do you want to live there as writers? Like, it almost feels like that's the thing you all always are going towards.
0: We are always there, aren't we?
16: Yeah. I don't mean to sound morbid, and I don't mean it that way, but life is really just a series of losses. It's one loss and one heartbreak after another. You know, when your little summer ends and you don't want it to end, and then you get your heart broken, and then you have kids and they're going to break your heart, and then your parents die, and then you start to lose bone density, and then you start... But I say that because I really believe it, that those are the gifts, right, of being human, because it's in those moments where we feel the most vulnerable, the most alive. Those moments can actually be the funniest because they're so raw. Mm. And it's when we feel connected, right? Like, heartbreak is the thing that binds us. Like, no matter who you are, or no matter where you are, or no matter how old you are, like, you're going to go through heartache. Mm-hmm. And when you do, you feel less alone. You feel more connected, because that is the thing. It's like the great connector. It's, and you know,
13: for better or for worse, for the most part, in my work and in our work together, I've been able to like dig into those moments, because I find it hard for me personally to live life without stories that help me get through those moments. I find it actually impossible. Like, I need music, I need poetry, I need films to help me get through those moments, because they're really, really hard. And to be able to dig into some of those moments with Rashida has just been such a gift. And I don't take that for granted, to be able to do that for a living.
0: I also think that Will and I like the dissonance of the inevitability of loss and heartbreak and letting go, butting up against the need, like the survival skill of waking up every morning and believing in the best of people and believing that things are going to be okay and believing that, you know, your dreams can come true, that like this life that you want to build can come true. And then, you know, being crushed by realities and circumstance and random things, and then the things that are just built into being alive, like losing people and your kids, you know, like letting go of your kids from the minute they're born. Like, there's something so interesting to us about this inherent dissonance of being alive, and there's something really funny about it for us. And I think like that's the thing that does kind of make us work soulmates, is that we are never above a laugh. There's nothing that's grave enough for us not to laugh about, because that's how we release, that's how we process our pain. It's like we laugh. We laugh through death and sickness and sadness. And like I believe that that's like, that is the medicine. That's the thing that brings us together. We have to do that.
19: Well, this has been such a pleasure. I really enjoyed the invite and just reviewing all of your work and seeing the through lines. Thank you both so much.
0: Thanks, Tanya.
13: Thanks, Tanya.
20: Rashida Jones and Will McCormack wrote the screenplay for the new film, The Invite. It's in theaters now. Terry has our next interview.
26: My guest Lenny Kaye has been Patti Smith's guitarist since their early days, when he was a rock critic and she was doing poetry readings. In 1971, when Smith decided she wanted guitar accompaniment for her next reading, it was Kaye she asked to join her. With the exception of her long breaks from performing, their partnership continues to this day. Lenny Kaye has played with other bands, but finally, at the age of 79, he has a new solo album of his own songs. It shows off his versatility as a guitar player and songwriter. I also love his singing. There's some scorching guitar, tender ballads, and songs that made me smile and laugh. Lenny Kaye is one of those people who seems to know everything there is to know about rock and pop music. He's written several books related to rock and roll history, including his latest, Lightning Striking, about 10 transformative periods in rock history and the cities they originated in. His record anthology, Nuggets, Original Artifacts of the First Psychedelic Era, 1965 to 68, inspired many first-generation punk rockers. Next year will be its 55th anniversary, and it's still considered a classic. As proof of his open mind, musical curiosity, and wide-ranging taste, he wrote a book about the crooners, the singers from the early days of the microphone, which allowed them to sing in more intimate voices, like Bing Crosby, Rudy Vallee, and Russ Colombo. Lenny Kaye, welcome back to Fresh Air. It is always great to have you on the show, and I love the new album.
21: Oh, thank you so much, Terry. It's great to be fresh aired.
26: It's about time you made your own album. Why did you never do it before, and why did you do it now?
21: Well, Terry, I've been slightly busy. I can only really deal with one thing in at a time. And also, I didn't quite know how to present myself. This is a different side of what people might expect from me. I felt like these songs kind of had a theme, which is who I am at this very moment in time. I like the fact that there's a progression of my musical consciousness that's reflected in this album. I do a lot of things, and a lot of times I kind of duck into somebody else's soundscape. But I thought it was time for me to really understand who I am as an artist, and I wanted artistic closure for some of these songs that I've come up with over the last, you know, at this point, 10 or 15 years.
4: How do you think you've changed musically in what you want to say and what you want to hear? And I'm thinking, like, is it in part age, experience?
21: I think it's less age and more experience. I've been through so many musical genres in my time. I've sung to you some of the great crooners. I love country music. I'm a passable

0: Lights, Camera, Dali. See how America turned Salvador Dali into a global celebrity, reshaping his art, fame, and legacy in Dali in America, a limited-time exhibit now on view exclusively at the Dali Museum in St. Pete. More at thedali.org.
1: Well, I want to play a song that I've never heard a song like it. I've never heard lyrics about this subject before, and it's a really reflective song. It's called The Things You Leave Behind. And it seems very autobiographical because it's in part about as you're getting to the end of the line, what do you do with all your stuff? What do you do with all your records? What do you do with the stuff in the storage lockers? Does anybody want to inherit it? Should you be selling it, like donating it?
2: My daughter always says to me, she says, Dad, what are you going to do with it? It's all going in the dumpster. Well, I don't think
1: Not
2: so.
1: The dumpster.
2: No, no.
1: Please, not the dumpster.
2: No. I mean, you know, I call my accumulation the museum of me because, you know, I look at all the books, some of which I'll never read, but I like seeing their spines on the shelf. Of course, you know, the accumulation of records, which is a curation of a sort. And anytime I get rid of a record, I want to hear it a week later. And the song was birthed when someone I knew passed on, and I was given the honorable job of moving their stuff out. And I thought, man, it's a great responsibility to make sure that somebody's sense of curation is honored.
1: Yeah, well, let's hear it. This is The Things You Leave Behind, written and performed by my guest Lenny Kaye on his new album, Going Local.
3: Sooner or later, we're all gonna find that we've made it to the end of the line. It gets heavier every

0: That's The Things You Leave Behind from Lenny Kaye's new album, Going Local. What's your plan for the things you leave behind, for the records and books? Do you want to, like, donate it to an archive? Do you want to sell it? Do you want to bequeath it to somebody?
1: I mean, actually, I'm amused by the fact that Tom Verlaine's book and record collection have been kind of put out into the world. Discogs just sold 1,000 of Tom's records. They had an event where you could go and buy a Tom Verlaine book. I'm not that, you know, I mean, who knows? That's kind of a prideful thing that anybody would want a record that I personally scratched after listening to it for 100 times. And to be honest, you know, I probably, you know, when the time comes and it gets dispersed, I won't know anything about it. I'll be up there with the great, you know, file cabinet in the sky thinking, oh, man, I want to hear this record. So
0: My husband decided before he died that he wanted, you know, most of his collection, thousands and thousands and thousands of albums and CDs, sold so that record buyers could experience the pleasure he got from buying the records, from searching for them, finding them, buying them, listening to them. And I thought there was something really wonderful about that sentiment.
1: They will return to the great flea market in the sky. I mean,
0: You worked at Village Oldies, which was a famous record store in Greenwich Village. So what did you get out of working in a record store, since you're so obsessed with music and with recordings and with making them?
1: I got a lot of records. I'll tell you that. I like to joke I worked for $10 a day and all the records I could slide out the door. You know, you get a sense of the expanse of recorded music, which is a beautiful thing.

0: I mean, in my crooner book, I got to investigate a world that I didn't personally experience, you know, to understand how in these 78 grooves, an entirely new music was being invented. My Lightning Striking book is more my personal journey through the many transformative moments of rock and roll.
1: You know, it's funny because I think at the same time you were working at Village Oldies, which was a stop for, you know, like serious record buyers and also just like, you know, people in the neighborhood, tourists. But it was a very, you know, alternative kind of culture. But you also had a band, and I think at the same time were playing for fraternities, which seems like a really different culture than Village Oldies culture. Do you feel like you lived in different worlds at the same time?
0: Well, I believe that it's all the same culture. When you're playing in a band that's that playing in a fraternity party as the Zoo did.
1: That's the name of your band, yeah.
0: Yeah, the Zoo. Bringing down, you know, for your very own horror show, I think, was our thing. We had dancing girls called the Zulus. I know. What can I say?
1: you can apologize later.
0: Okay, thank you. But, you know, you'd play Shout for 20 minutes, and the fraternity brothers would be swimming in beer on the floor. And that's a great response. You know, music releases us. Music elevates us. Music illuminates us. You know, and no matter the different styles, this is what I've really found, given all my many, investigations into different genres, is that it's all kind of accessorizing because the basic reasons for a song stay the same. I want love. I don't have love. I'm sad. I've lost love. Who am I? I'm peeved at the world. All of these things are universal, and no matter the decoration or the genre or how it's presented, these are the elements of why we sing. And I'm, of course, quite blessed to be part of those who sing and see it come back to them in the response of the audience.
2: Lenny Kaye speaking with Terry Gross. He's Patti Smith's longtime guitarist, has performed in other bands, and now has his first solo album. We'll hear more of their conversation after a break. This is Fresh Air Weekend. What?

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3: Hi, I'm Nancy Guan, and I report on education and immigration for WUSF. 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
5: This is Fresh Air Weekend. I'm Tanya Mosley. Let's get back to Terry's interview with Lenny Kaye. He's Patti Smith's longtime guitarist and now has his first solo album. It's called Goin' Local.
6: Let's go back to the beginning. Your first instrument, as far as I know, was accordion. Which seems like an unusual choice, if it was a choice. I don't know whether somebody chose it for you. What's the story behind accordion?
7: My dad played the accordion and the piano. I almost wish he would have started me on piano, because when I was growing up and rock and roll was getting going, the accordion was not the most mobile of instruments. But, you know, when I was about 10, I stopped playing it. And then I picked up the guitar when I was getting out of high school.
6: And that one, you knew that was the one for you?
7: Well, you know, folk music was happening. I originally wanted to be a lonely folk singer in the backyard. But in February of 64, the Beatles came on the Ed Sullivan Show. And in that seismic moment, that's when I bought my first electric guitar.
6: I want to talk about your first brush with professional recording. Your uncle, Larry Cusick, was a lyricist. Your family name was Cusikoff, if I'm pronouncing that right.
7: Yes.
6: Your father changed it to Kay, your uncle changed it to Cusick. And he was a lyricist. And among the things he wrote the lyrics for was the love theme from The Godfather, which was a hit for Andy Williams in 1972. So let's just hear a little bit of that.

0: I love that line. Wine-colored days, kissed by the sun, warm-colored nights. My uncle was, my uncle wrote a lot of, 60, 70. I have 45s, that nobody ever heard. He was a journeyman songwriter. And when I was 18, he knew I was in a band, and he called me up, and he wanted to jump on the Eve of Destruction bandwagon and write a folk protest song. And so he had me sing it over the phone, and next thing I knew, I was in a recording studio, first time ever in Times Square.
1: Well, let's hear the recording that you made for your uncle. And this was, professionally released, and it's called Crazy Like a Fox. So this is my guest, Lenny Kaye, under the name Link Cromwell.

0: Foxy.
1: They call me neurotic and say I'm psychotic because I let my hair grow long. Your hair is still pretty long.
0: Yeah, well, you know, thank you, DNA. I mean, I remember when growing your hair long could get you in really big trouble.
1: I remember that, too. Why did you keep it that way? Why is it still long?
0: I don't know. I just like it. It's getting good in the back, as they say. I cut it every once in a while when I feel like my hair is wearing me. I cut it back so I get the proportion right. But I don't know. I just like it. It's who I am.
1: What did that recording do for you in terms of your sense of identity as a possible, like, real professional recording artist?
0: Well, it gave me a sense of who I could be, even though I didn't dare think about it. It gave me a sense of purpose, one might say. But thank God it wasn't a hit, because if it was a hit, my life would have really had a different arc. You know, I would have had that million seller, you know, gotten a drug habit, been found on the streets of San Francisco.
1: or playing at Oldies Festival.
0: Yeah, I might be on PBS's folk protest singers of the 1960s. But I believe the musical gods had different ideas for who I might become.
1: So you started off as a rock critic. You were still playing, you know, in a band, but you were a rock critic. You were reviewing records. You wrote for all the pop magazines, but you also wrote for men's magazines. It's through an article that Patti Smith first got in touch with you. This was, I think, in 1971 or two, and you'd written about a cappella music or doo-wop. What did you love about the music, and what did she love about the article?
0: It touched Patti very much because it was the kind of music that she listened to growing up in South Jersey and Philadelphia. We both enjoyed Jerry Blavitt, the Geeter with the Heater, the Boss with the Hot Sauce, playing beautiful, beautiful group harmony. And when I was growing up in Brooklyn, I would see the older kids on the corner hitting notes, as it were, and that was the first music that touched my soul. I once had hopes to be a high tenor in a doo-wop group. Of course, I've completely lost that part of my vocal range, so I'll never achieve that one. But when Patti called me up about this article I'd written for Jazz and Pop, which was about a very niche thing, a cappella music was doo-wop music without, of course, musical instruments, but it was specialized from oldies stores. And this is like 1963, 1962, which meant that the music was already past dated. And of course, it would be knocked off the charts by the English invasion. But I wrote this article, and that's when Patti first called me up, and she said, she was moved by it, and that's when she started visiting me at Village Oldies, and I'd put on our favorite records, My Hero by the Blue Notes, Today's the Day, Maureen Gray, Bristol Stomp, and we just became friendly, and that's where she asked me to join her at St. Mark's Church for her first poetry reading, because she wanted to shake things up a little bit.
1: Can you describe what that night was like, your first time playing with her, and not that many people were doing, like, music behind poetry?
0: Patti didn't want to do a standard poetry reading. We were opening, quote-unquote, Gerard Malanga, so there were a lot of Warhol people there. There were a lot of music people. It was kind of a cross-section of downtown, but Patti felt that if she just did a standard poetry reading, Gregory Corso would be up in the balcony, you know, saying, come on, liven it up. And so she wanted to, you know, have a little action. I went over to the loft where she was living with Robert Mapplethorpe, and she read me her poems, and I just kind of put some rhythmic energy behind the poems, and we went there and did it. It was not meant to be anything. We didn't even perform again together for another 2.5 years. It was more like an art event. But it was very well received. again, it was so casual. New York at that time was just a hotbed of artistic creativity, theater, film, you name it. In that little 10-block circuit of the East Village, so much was happening. And this was just another night of going out and, you know, putting on a performance. I always marvel at the fact that we didn't think of it as, oh, hey, let's have a band. I mean, we didn't have a band for another 3 years. We developed organically, and that to me is what made us so special. We sounded like ourselves by the time we had all the pieces of a real band.
1: On your first album together, you do Gloria. And it reminds me of Charlie Parker's early recordings in the sense that...
0: Wow. Thank you.
1: And here's why. I mean, both Gloria and Charlie Parker, they start a movement. I mean, Gloria is so punk and it inspired so many punk rockers. And Charlie Parker inspired every jazz musician. And so you'd think when you listen to them that it would sound like everything else since so many musicians pattern themselves on it. But both those early Parker recordings and Gloria, every time I listen to either end of those, it just sounds so radical and so fresh and new and energized. Can you talk about like recording it together, what it was like for you to be doing something that was like so different and so exciting?
0: It didn't seem that different to us. I mean, here we are. We started out as a trio, myself, Patty, and the pianist Richard Soule. And what we would do, especially as we were beginning, Patty would do a poem. We connect it with a song. And then she would improvise. And you could do that in the structure of this little trio. Richard Soule was such an accomplished pianist, except he could play Rachmaninoff. You want that? Sure. He was used to accompanying cabaret singers, but he could also not show off and just hit those chords and keep things propelling. And I'm pretty much of a rhythm guitarist at that point. And so we would just explore these fields, as we call it. Gloria happened because Richard Hell had sold us his bass guitar for $40, and Patty strapped it on and whacked the E note. And then she said, "Christ died for somebody's sins, but not mine," which was a poem of hers called Oath. And, and then I connected it with the most glorious of songs. Gloria, of course, is not only the great Van Morrison song done by every garage band, but it was also a classic doo-wop song done by the Cadillacs, Esther Navarro. It seems to be a word that replicates and understands each other. And by the time we got in the studio, it had been sculpted into a kind of quasi-arrangement. But launching it in the studio was kind of... made us aware that we were writing ourselves into history, which is kind of daunting in a certain way and somewhat presumptuous.
1: Well, let's hear Gloria from Patti Smith's first album, Horses, with my guest Lenny Kaye on guitar.

0: That's Patti Smith, Lenny Kaye, my guest on guitar from Patti Smith's first album, Horses. What did she bring out in you?
1: She brought out in me a sense of trust in my own musical abilities. I'm not a virtuoso guitarist by any means, but she stayed with me and let me express my musicality. She helped me understand who I am as a musician and how it helped her understand herself as a singer, because Patti learned how to sing on the stage with the band. She also sensed a positive energy in me that I could go anywhere. I'm not hidebound by genre or how things should be done. And Patti, of course, is a creative force that continues to move ever forward. She's not one to rest on her laurels. She wants to see what happens next, and she encourages that in me. And I think, you know, to be honest, that I have a solo album at this point in my life shows that I also understand that you have to keep evolving, you have to keep moving forward, you have to be true to your art. You can't be blinded by fame or money. I'm a worker. That's really what she encouraged in me. She's a worker too. No matter what we did yesterday or 5 years ago or 10 years ago or at this point 55 years ago, it's all about the future. She has an expression. Progress isn't the future. It's keeping up with the present. And so I try to incorporate that in my life. Whatever I've done in the past, great. But what I'm really interested in is getting up and seeing who I am today and as it moves into tomorrow.
0: Well, I want to close with another song from your new album, and I want to play A Friend Like You. Would you talk about the song?
1: A Friend Like You, I heard the original French version by Stefan Eicher when I was in Paris in the 90s, and I just loved the song. I bought it and I brought it home, and I always thought I would like to write English lyrics to this, and so I did. I recorded it. It's actually one of my favorite songs on the record, and when I finished it, I sent it to Stefan, and he loved it. So, I guess I kind of did what my uncle did with Nino Rota's music. I took Stefan Eicher's music and spun it into English.
0: So this is A Friend Like You from Lenny Kaye's new album, Going Local. Lenny Kaye, it has been such a pleasure to have you back on the show.
1: Thank you.
2: Lenny Kaye speaking with Terry Gross. Fresh Air Weekend is produced by Teresa Madden. Fresh Air's executive producer is Sam Brigger. With Terry Gross, I'm Tanya Mosley.

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Up next after the news, it's Morning Edition. 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
1: And this is your NPR station, WUSF 89.7. And coming up in just a minute, NPR's Layla Fadel talks to journalist Pamela Koloff about her book, Catch the Devil, a true story of a con man who is a jailhouse informant in nearly 40 criminal cases. You're going to get that story and that preview next.
2: Researchers estimate that tens of thousands have died in Africa due to cuts in U.S. foreign aid. In Nigeria, life-saving drugs once funded by USAID are now much harder to access.
3: It started like a normal sickness. He had fever, weakness, and was not eating well.
2: I'm Elsa Chang. We hear from Nigerian families who have been affected on All Things Considered from NPR News.
1: Now you can hear about the situation in Nigeria. That's coming up later this afternoon at 4 on All Things Considered. A routine stop at a St. Augustine gas station turned fatal last week after a man fleeing federal immigration agents was struck and killed by a tractor trailer. The death comes during a spike in federal immigration enforcement in Florida, with officials saying they've made over 25,000 arrests in recent months. The Florida Roundup spoke to WLRN reporter Jake Shore. He says immigrant rights activists are speaking out against the 287G agreement city and county police departments have reached with federal immigration enforcement.
4: The jails and the sheriff's departments have to cooperate, but it actually is a little bit more individualized on how local police departments want to help out. And FHP, Florida Highway Patrol, has gone a little bit above and beyond.
1: The state's Immigration Enforcement Council is now demanding that more departments across the state step up to help with future sweeps. Today is Monday, July 20th. It was 57 years ago today when a journey that began in Florida ended on the moon. Apollo 11 landed on the moon on this date. That was July 20th of 1969.
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0: This is Morning Edition from NPR News. I'm Michelle Martin.
6: And I'm Layla Fadel. Journalist Pamela Koloff has long been fascinated by the role of jailhouse snitches in wrongful capital convictions.
7: The National Registry of Exonerations has logged that 25% of death penalty exonerations had a jailhouse informant whose testimony contributed to that wrongful conviction.
6: These informants are also accused of crimes, so they trade alleged confessions from other accused people in jail to get leniency or to get out from under the charges against them. So when Koloff, who's covered wrongful convictions for decades, got an email about a man on death row in Florida named James Daly, she almost didn't take it up.
7: But there was a throwaway line at the end of her email about how the star witness in her client's case had been a former police officer turned career con artist turned jailhouse snitch, and that caught my attention.
6: That man was Paul Skalnick, and her book Catch the Devil tells Skalnick's story and the story of Daly, who is still sitting on death row in Florida.
7: Nobody until I encountered Paul Skalnick had the sort of outrageous type of story that I thought readers would find really engaging.
6: Now, he's the central witness in James Daly's death row case. Tell us about your many interviews with Paul Skalnick.
7: I hoped that with his cooperation, I could tell the real inside story of how he had done this, both in Jim Daly's case and in upwards of 40 different cases. I went to see him in federal prison in Dallas in 2018, and he told me everything that I wanted to hear, and I was elated by this. And so he strung me along enough before I realized, oh, he's not going to tell me anything.
6: Wow.
7: And I'm going to have to piece this together myself.
6: Tell me about James Daly.
7: He came of age in the 50s and 60s. He went to Vietnam and he arrived at the height of the Tet Offensive in 1968. That broke open something in him that really could never be put back together. So he descended into quite severe alcoholism and fell in with a group of people. One of them was a man named Jack Piercy, who ultimately was connected to this crime that Jim now sits on death row for.
6: What is the role of Paul Skolnick in his case?
7: Both Jack Piercy and Jim Daly were arrested for the murder of a 14-year-old girl in 1985. And all available evidence points to Jack Piercy, but he pinned this on Jim Daly. The only eyewitness, quote unquote, to Jim committing this crime was Jack Piercy, who was the lead suspect in the case. And so after Jack Piercy got a life sentence rather than death, Jim was up next. Investigators went to great lengths to find a snitch to testify against Jim. And that's where Skolnick stepped in and then delivered this incendiary testimony on the stand.
6: Now, you report out what seems to conclude that there is a real possibility he had nothing to do with this crime.
7: That's correct.
6: What does his case say about the larger criminal justice system?
7: What you see in Jim's case is that the system is designed, unfortunately, to compound error. They don't look forward necessarily at new evidence or scientific innovations with forensic science or things like that. The jury verdict is sacrosanct, and there are important reasons for that, but it means that once someone like Paul Skolnick gives sworn testimony that a prosecutor has sponsored and has said is credible, and a jury has heard it and has rendered a verdict, it is almost impossible to undo that testimony. There's a conviction on the books, but is it the right conviction?
6: Does he have a death warrant right now?
7: He does not. He's 80 years old right now. But I think one thing just to add, sometimes when prosecutors are so focused on winning a conviction that they forget some of the other people, the collateral damage of that. There are teenage girls who Paul Skolnick abused as his crimes escalated. One in particular was a 12-year-old girl who went to police officers and told them what happened. Mm-hmm. And that 12-year-old girl's case was swept under the rug. And that was because he had become too valuable of a source to them. One of the most powerful things that happened while reporting this book was going back and finding those women and telling them that I had found the police reports, that I believed them, that there were witness statements in here, that these were prosecutable cases. And that meant so much to them.
6: You spent years reporting this out meticulously, poring over documents, speaking to anybody that you could. And now this book is out in the world. Why was it so important to tell this particular story?
7: Jailhouse informants are a feature, not a bug, of our criminal justice system. And what will it take to make people understand that when you have people who are in prison, who have the implicit understanding, even if it's never said by an investigator or a prosecutor, that if they give helpful testimony at trial, that they could get a sentence reduction or even freedom? This is what we call incentivized testimony. How is it possible that that is testimony that prosecutors are putting on the stand and making look credible, especially we know in death penalty cases?
6: Pamela Koloff is a reporter at ProPublica and a staff writer at the New York Times Magazine. She is the author of Catch the Devil, a true story of murder, deception, and injustice on the Gulf Coast. Thank you so much and congratulations on your book.
7: Thank you so much for having me.
6: Paul Skolnick died in a Texas nursing home in 2020. This is NPR News.
1: And this is your spot for local, WUSF 89.7. Spain beat Argentina 1-0 Sunday in the World Cup final, and they did it with suffocating defense.
8: They kept Argentina from recording a single shot all the way through the 90 minutes of regulation and the first half of extra time.
1: That is wild. This is Spain's second World Cup title. They also emerged victorious in 2010. You're going to get more on yesterday's game. That's coming up right after the local news headlines. And speaking of those local news headlines, there's a ton of candidates trying to represent the Tampa area in this state senate in this year's election. But you wouldn't know that from a debate last week at the Tampa Tiger Bay Club. Here were two candidates showed up to talk. And the sales tax holiday on school supplies starts today across Florida. And we're going to give you the money details on what those savings could actually look like if you buy certain items over the next 4 weeks. You'll get those stories and more from the WUSF newsroom in just about 90 seconds.
9: Live from NPR News in Washington, I'm Dave Mattingly. At least three American service members have been killed since Friday as the U.S. escalates its attacks against Iran. NPR's Shondalee Stuster reports.
10: U.S. Central Command says an American service member was killed in action Saturday in northern Iraq. The service member was killed during a controlled detonation of an unexploded weapon from a downed Iranian drone. CENTCOM also says another U.S. service member was injured and is being treated for a minor injury. This is the third U.S. service member killed since Friday when two American service members were killed during an Iranian attack in Jordan. Four others were medically evacuated but have been discharged from Jordanian hospitals. U.S. Central Command also says unidentified remains were found at the site of the attack in Jordan and are being examined. Shondalee Stuster, NPR News.
9: U.S. Central Command says American forces have carried out nine consecutive nights of attacks against Iran. Gasoline prices in the U.S. are back up to $4 a gallon. AAA says the cost of regular has risen 13 cents in the past week to reach that mark. In California, regular gas now averages $5.50 a gallon. There are celebrations across Spain today as the country marks its first men's World Cup soccer title in 16 years. Spain defeated Argentina yesterday 1-0 in extra time in the tournament final. This is NPR News.
1: You're listening to WUSF 89.7 News. I'm Sky LeBron. A crowded field is vying for state senate in this year's elections, but only two of the candidates showed up Friday at a debate sponsored by the Tampa Tiger Bay Club. One, Fentress Driscoll, will face off against fellow Democrat Michelle Rayner in the August primary. The other candidate was Democrat Brian Nathan. He'll face Republican Josie Tomcow in the November general election. Nathan came out against the property tax cut amendment that voters will cast a ballot on in November.
11: These are all different ways that local governments are going to have to consider in order to fill these holes in their budget. We are going to pay these taxes one way or another, be it property taxes, sales tax, consumption tax, a change in millage, or fee for service.
1: Amendment 3 would increase the property tax homestead exemption to $250,000 by 2028. One of Cuba's best-known art dissidents arrived in Miami over the weekend after his release as a political prisoner. WLRN's Tim Padgett has more.
12: Luis Manuel Otero Alcantara spent 5 years in a maximum security prison for taking part in the massive island-wide demonstrations against Cuba's repressive communist regime in July 2021. Otero was one of at least 700 convicted. His case had a higher profile, though, because he was the co-writer of the protest anthem that helped spark the unrest. Patria y Vida, or Homeland and Life. The track won two Latin Grammys in 2021, including Best Song. Otero accepted exile from Cuba as a condition of his prison release. He was greeted at Miami International Airport on Saturday by a crowd who draped him in the Cuban flag. Otero is a founder of the dissident artist movement in Cuba known as San Isidro. I'm Tim Padgett in Miami.
1: Today is the start of a month-long sales tax holiday on certain school supplies. Sales taxes have been lifted on select clothes priced $100 or less, school supplies $50 or less, learning aids $30 or less, and personal computers and accessories priced $1,500 or below. While lawmakers didn't estimate this year's savings for consumers, last year's total with the same discounts were projected around $217 million.

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1: And you're listening to WUSF 89.7. Good early Monday morning. There's a new leadership change in the UK today as Andy Burnham takes over as Prime Minister.
2: I am ready to lead.
1: I would really hope so, man. I mean, imagine if he said he wasn't. More on Burnham's background and what he plans to do in terms of policy. That story's coming up right after the local news headlines. And speaking of those local headlines, two Tampa area Senate candidates were at the Tampa Tiger Bay Club Friday to make their case to their constituents. They talked property taxes, a hot topic this November that's up to Florida voters. Hear about what they said next. And the World Cup is over. Congrats to Spain for their big 1-0 win. Some other people got big wins from the result too. Sports gamblers. We're going to talk about the impact of sports gambling on this year's World Cup and the sports industry at large and the concerns. Those stories in just about 90 seconds.
3: Live from NPR News in Washington, I'm Dave Mattingly. The U.S. military has carried out a 9th consecutive night of airstrikes against Iran as fighting continues to intensify in the Middle East. At least 3 American service members have been killed by Iranian attacks in recent days, including 2 in an Iranian missile strike on a base in Jordan. Russia and Ukraine continue to exchange fire. The latest Russian airstrikes left at least 3 people dead in Ukraine as Kyiv launched another wave of drones on the Russian capital. NPR's Charles Maines is in Moscow.
4: According to Moscow authorities, city air defenses intercepted some 400 Ukrainian drones on approach to the capital. Moscow Regional Governor Andrei Vorobyov said several of the intercepted drones set fire to civilian infrastructure, injuring 2 people, but provided few other details. Yet images circulating on social media suggested an oil refinery was among objects damaged. In recent months, Ukraine has repeatedly targeted Russian energy infrastructure with long-range drone and missile strikes, causing fuel shortages and gas rationing across the country. Ukrainian President Volodymyr Zelensky has vowed to continue attacks in a bid to force the Kremlin to negotiate an end to the war, now in its 5th year. Charles Maines, NPR News, Moscow.
3: Andy Burnham is set to become Britain's 7th prime minister in 10 years today. This is NPR News from Washington.
1: You're listening to WUSF 89.7 News. I'm Sky LeBron. 2 candidates for state senate took part in a debate in Tampa Friday, but as WUSF's Steve Newborn explains, their opponents didn't show up.
5: The candidates who showed up at Tampa Tiger Bay's event in Ybor City were Democrat Brian Nathan, who faces Republican Josie Tomcow in November, and Fentress Driscoll, who faces fellow Democrat Michelle Rayner in August primary. Both Nathan and Driscoll spoke out against Amendment 3. Voters will be asked to raise the homestead exemption for residential property taxes to $250,000. Backers of the bill say it's needed to cut government fat. Driscoll says it would limit the ability of local governments to provide services.
6: If this passes, so many of our local governments, not just the small ones, are going to have to come to Tallahassee and effectively beg to have their budgets made whole.
5: Since Driscoll and Rayner are Democrats and no Republican is running in this blue district, the Senate District 16 primary will be open to all registered voters. Steve Newborn, WUSF 89.7 News.
1: Spain beat Argentina 1-0 in the finals of the World Cup Sunday. The 2 were among the betting favorites in soccer's biggest tournament, and the increased focus on gambling opportunities this year raises concerns. WLRN's Valentina Sandoval reports.
7: Even though virtual gambling is limited in Florida, that hasn't stopped addiction and recovery specialists from urging caution to new bettors. The flashy ads are everywhere, and fan conversations about odds of their team often turn into placing wagers, allowing online sports betting at your fingertips. Vanessa Fernandez is just one of 13 certified gambling counselors in Florida.
8: It's exploded. Even for people who maybe otherwise wouldn't have had exposure to gambling, it's bringing it to the forefront because it's permeating everybody's lives right now.
7: Sports betting is legal in Florida through a 2021 gaming compact with the Seminole Tribe. Daniel Bianchi is a recovering compulsive gambler who works with support groups.
9: Gambling is eclipsing other forms of entertainment. And I think what you're going to see coming forward is that some people are gambling more than they're going to movies, doing gambling more than they're golfing, doing gambling more than other activities.
7: If you or someone you know is struggling with a gambling problem, you can call 1-800-ADMITTED. I'm Valentina Sandoval in Miami.
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1: And this is WUSF 89.7, your spot for local. In just a couple minutes, you'll get the local news headlines straight from the WUSF newsroom. Two Tampa area Senate candidates were at the Tampa Tiger Bay Club Friday to make their case to their constituents. They talked property taxes, a hot topic this November that's up to Florida voters. You can hear what they said about it in just a few minutes.
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5: Live from NPR News in Washington, I'm Dave Mattingly. At least three American service members have been killed in the Middle East since Friday as the U.S. and Iran intensify their attacks in the region. They include two American service members killed in Jordan when Iran fired a missile at a base there. U.S. Central Command says American forces have carried out 9 consecutive nights of airstrikes against Iran to include Iranian missile and drone launch sites. Jake Sullivan served as national security advisor to President Biden.
6: I do think it remains the case that both sides are trying to place a lid on how much escalation they embrace. I still think they are trying to avoid a descent into full-scale hostilities where every target on each side is up for grabs. Both sides are trying to calibrate their strikes at least to a certain extent.
5: He was speaking to NPR's Morning Edition. Gasoline prices in the U.S. are back up to $4 a gallon. AAA says the cost of regular has risen 13 cents in the past week to reach that mark. In California, regular gas now averages $5.50 a gallon. Britain's new Prime Minister, Andy Burnham, says he wants to lower the cost of living as he prepares to lay out a new 10-year plan for the British economy. Burnham was officially appointed Prime Minister today by King Charles at Buckingham Palace to replace Keir Starmer. This is NPR News.
1: You're listening to WUSF 89.7 News. I'm Sky LeBron. Two candidates for state Senate took part in a debate in Tampa Friday, but as WUSF's Steve Newborn explains, their opponents didn't show up.
7: The candidates who showed up at Tampa Tiger Bay's event in Ybor City were Democrat Brian Nathan, who faces Republican Josie Tomcow in November, and Fentress Driscoll, who faces fellow Democrat Michelle Rayner in August primary. Both Nathan and Driscoll spoke out against Amendment 3. Voters will be asked to raise the homestead exemption for residential property taxes to $250,000. Backers of the bill say it's needed to cut government fat. Driscoll says it would limit the ability of local governments to provide services.
8: If this passes, so many of our local governments, not just the small ones, are going to have to come to Tallahassee and effectively beg to have their budgets made whole.
7: Since Driscoll and Rayner are Democrats and no Republican is running in this blue district, the Senate District 16 primary will be open to all registered voters. Steve Newborn, WUSF 89.7 News.
1: Spain beat Argentina 1-0 in the finals of the World Cup Sunday. The two were among the betting favorites in soccer's biggest tournament, and the increased focus on gambling opportunities this year raises concerns. WLRN's Valentina Sandoval reports.
9: Even though virtual gambling is limited in Florida, that hasn't stopped addiction and recovery specialists from urging caution to new bettors. The flashy ads are everywhere, and fan conversations about odds of their team often turn into placing wagers, allowing online sports betting at your fingertips. Vanessa Fernandez is just one of 13 certified gambling counselors in Florida.
10: It's exploded. Even for people who maybe otherwise wouldn't have had exposure to gambling, it's bringing it to the forefront because it's permeating everybody's lives right now.
9: Sports betting is legal in Florida through a 2021 gaming compact with the Seminole Tribe. Daniel Bianchi is a recovering compulsive gambler who works with support groups.
11: Gambling is eclipsing other forms of entertainment. And I think what you're going to see coming forward is that some people are gambling more than they're going to movies, doing gambling more than they're golfing, doing gambling more than other activities.
9: If you or someone you know is struggling with a gambling problem, you can call 1-800-ADMIT-IT. I'm Valentina Sandoval in Miami.
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12: This is Morning Edition from NPR News. I'm Leila Fadel.
13: And I'm Michelle Martin. Good morning. The United Kingdom has a new prime minister. Andy Burnham took over from Keir Starmer today.
14: I have just come from Buckingham Palace, where I have accepted His Majesty the King's invitation to form a government.
13: Burnham is the UK's seventh prime minister in 10 years. Let's go to NPR's Lauren Freyer in London for more. Good morning, Lauren.
15: Good morning.
13: So set the scene for us. How did this all happen today?
15: Yeah, so the day started with that infamous lectern being dragged out in front of 10 Downing Street. The outgoing Prime Minister Starmer came out holding hands with his wife and he gave his last speech as Prime Minister. He was ousted by his own Labour Party amid dismal approval ratings and he seemed to acknowledge that. He said he was proud of his accomplishments but that his work is done.
16: I go with good grace. I go with a smile.

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1: From Elena in New York, who says, "This is so personal to me. As I was interrogated by the Chinese secret police in 1993, when I was teaching English in Hubei province, it made me clear that I have few rights and how important it was for me and others to protect them. I simply didn't imagine that this kind of work would need to be done at present in the country of my birth, as I'm a U.S. citizen and a first-generation Chinese American. Even so, this nation has more than once oppressed their own citizens, for example, Japanese internment, so it reminded me not to take any of our rights for granted." Elena, thank you for that message. It's If You Can Keep It. Still to come, when and how dissidents can really make a difference. I'm Todd Zwillick. This is 1A.

0: Looks like there's more to protesting than a few friends with a slogan. Learn more about what really works in just a moment with 1A. And there are limits to how you express yourself within the First Amendment. 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That was published on February 5th.
1: You know those best if used by or consume by labels on food? 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
1: 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That's on the next On Point.
0: If you've had even more than one argument about expiration dates in your household, this could be relationship-saving advice here On Point starting at 11 on WUSF.
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7: Welcome back. It's 1A. I'm Todd Zwillick. Get back to our conversation in just a moment. But first, a word about Wednesday's show. The 250th anniversary of the nation's founding, well, it's come and gone. The celebrations were an opportunity to look back at the country's beginnings and the vision that generations before us had for our country. But now, let's look into the future. What could the United States look like, say, at 300? What should it look like? Today, we're experiencing political turmoil, economic uncertainty, a warming planet, a whole lot more. What issues should our government and each of us focus on for the next 50 years? On Wednesday, we're going to open the phones and hear directly from you about your hopes for the country's future. But you can also send us your thoughts now. What do you see as the nation's most important project over the next 50 years? What changes to government, economy, our society, culture will it take to get us there? You can leave us a voicemail, 855-236-1A1A. Do you see leaders in your community who you feel represent the kind of positive, transformative leadership the United States needs between now and, say, 2076? 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As always, you can leave a message using our app, 1A Vox Pop, and we'll share some of your thoughts here on the show on Wednesday. Let's get back to If You Can Keep It, where we talk about the latest headlines and what they tell us about the health of our own democracy here in America. Our guests are Julia Angwin and Ami Fields Myers. They're the co-authors of On Courage, How to Be a Dissident in an Age of Fear. They interviewed more

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5: You're back with On Point. I'm Meghna Chakrabarty. And before we return to our conversation about California making a major change to its food expiration date, or the expiration dates you'll see on food in California, we'll get back to that in a second. But I do want to give you all a heads up about a show that we're planning for later this week. It's about immigration, and one particular aspect of immigration, in fact, that's often mentioned by people like White House Deputy Chief of Staff Stephen Miller.
6: You know, when you're talking about assimilation, two things matter enormously: the numbers and how different the cultures are. So the further away in culture you go and the larger in number you go, by definition, the greater challenge it poses to assimilation.
5: So that was Miller on Fox News last year. And yes, we're going to be talking about this issue of assimilation. Now, it's definitely, as Miller used it, a nativist dog whistle. But even within immigrant communities in this country, views on assimilation are actually quite broad and diverse. There are some communities that remain insular, all the way to other families who speak English only at home. And of course, many, many, many more views on assimilation in between. So for our show later this week, we want to hear from you. If you're an immigrant to this country or the child of an immigrant, what does assimilation mean to you? The word has become so politicized. So let me put it this way. What duty do you feel to learn the norms of American culture and language? And what duty does the established culture have in accepting and integrating other customs? So, you know how to do this. Pick up your phone and grab the On Point Vox Pop app. If you don't already have it, just look for On Point Vox with an X, Vox Pop, wherever you get your apps. Or you can leave us a voicemail as well at 617-353-0683. So would love to hear from folks on this issue of assimilation for later in this week. All right, back to our conversation about food labeling and food expiration date labeling. Emily Broad-Lieb joins us. She's director of the Harvard Law School Food Law Policy Clinic. And Marsha Walker is with us as well. She's director of the Oregon State University.

0: University Food Innovation Center. Marsha, I just wanted to ask you a couple more questions of like how to really determine whether or not food is edible. So for things like, I don't know, let's say deli meats or pre-prepared foods that you can get from grocery stores, are those, do you, should we rely on the labels for those?
1: Yeah, I think those are pretty high risk, especially if it's being sliced in a deli. There's a risk of contamination from that deli slicer in your store. A lot of the ready-to-eat products, though, have antimicrobials, we call them, in them. So it helps protect against any kind of spoilage. There's also mold inhibitors that are put into products to help really extend that shelf life. So, you know, I think there's a degree of risk. Stuff that's stored in your pantry obviously has way lower risk than something that would be need to be in the refrigerator.
0: So at the end of the day, are you saying that in terms of safety, that the smell and taste test is still a pretty good way to measure?
1: Yeah, I think that it really is, honestly. but again, if the consumer has a bad experience with it, a lot of times that comes back to the food manufacturer. So, you know, we would like to be able to make the consumer have that choice. But, you know, we also have brand reputation to consider in that equation.
0: Ah, that's interesting. Okay, well, Marsha Walker, director of the Oregon State University Food Innovation Center, thank you so much for your expertise and guidance.
1: Absolutely. Thanks for having me.
0: All right, Emily. So I want to go back to what's been done in California and again, reasons why. So let's listen to a little bit more from Nick Lapis, because in terms of the impact of that, just in California alone, 2.4 billion pounds of food every year that gets thrown out because of these dates. Maybe other folks in states have run into the same thing. Like, for example, food banks were having a hard time in California giving out food to people for free because folks had a lot of confusion over the labels on the food that was being donated to food banks. So here's Nick Lapis again from Californians Against Waste.
2: The sell-by dates are supposed to communicate to a store when they need to pull something off the shelves. And sell-by dates don't really communicate anything about safety or quality. They're purely for stock rotation at a grocery store. And at that point, a lot of the stores donate stuff to food banks. In California, they're actually legally required to donate to food banks. And the food banks were saying that they were having a hard time giving away food that was past the sell-by date because their customers didn't want to receive food that could make their family sick.
0: You know, Emily, I've also heard in other states, for example, food banks won't even accept food that's passed some of these date labels.
3: That's right. And I mentioned earlier all these different state laws. There are actually about 20 states that restrict sale or donation of food after the date. And again, in those states, there's not any standard. So that would apply also to food that's, you know, has a sell-by label or that's labeled for this sort of quality reason. So it's made it really, really difficult to, you know, make sure that safe, edible food can get to people and that people can understand that it's safe and edible.
0: Mm. Okay. So when California passes a major state law, it inevitably has some national effects, right? Because California's, what is it, like one of, it's in the top 10 biggest economies in the world as a state alone. And I understand that in New York, there's a similar bill on the governor's desk there now, likely to get signed. So I'm wondering if we're not already there to a new like national standard, even if it's an informal one.
3: Yeah, so we've actually been really pushing along with many partners for a national standard. I'm delighted, and you know, we've worked very closely in California and with advocates in New York and actually Massachusetts. The bill hasn't gone anywhere, but has had a bill similarly introduced over the last at least 5 or 6 legislative sessions that would do this too. But I do think the fact that California's has now gone into effect has really helped push companies to put pressure on the federal government to make this national. And we've actually also, in kind of global work we've done on food waste and food donation, have seen that the U.S. is, of now 30 countries and the entire European Union where we've worked, the U.S. is the only one that doesn't have any national standards for date labels. So I think it's high time that we had, you know, something like what California has done, something that makes sense, that can be clear to consumers, can sort of bucket food into these two categories of when the consumer should use the taste test or the smell test and when consumers should be a little more wary of the date.
0: Yeah, I wonder, because you started by talking about Walmart, and I don't imagine that now Walmart's going to like have two different groups of labels, right, for California products that are sold in California versus everywhere else. Or is Walmart still going to actually have to have different kinds of labeling for their private label foods because of the different state regulations?
3: It's a great question. I think you're right that they're going to attempt to do things to, you know, use the California standard in as many states as they can. There are states where that doesn't apply. We, a couple years ago, made a film actually about the state of Montana, which has like the strictest milk date labeling law in the country and requires sell by on every single milk. And that date has to be 12 days after pasteurization, which is extraordinarily short. So It's a little bit of a question. You know, I think Walmart knows better than I around how strictly the states are actually enforcing that in store. But technically, if they use the California standard labels in Montana, for example, or other states that require the term sell by, they would be out of compliance there and could get, you know, their product pulled off the shelves or get a citation.
0: Yeah. And so, I mean, it goes without saying that for food manufacturers, large and small, this is kind of a pain, having this national patchwork from state to state, which makes me think that I think the Consumer Brands Association, which is what the largest industry voice on this issue, they're actually in support of passing a federal level law, right?
3: Yeah, that's actually been, and again, California has really jump-started that. Through Harvard Food Law and Policy Clinic, we are also part of a national food waste policy coalition called the Zero Food Waste Coalition. And earlier this year, Zero Food Waste Coalition and Consumer Brands Association collaborated on a letter to Congress that really, you know, 30 food companies, some of the biggest retailers, Walmart, Amazon, brands like Unilever and Nestle, all signed this letter to Congress saying, can you just make these standards national? And I think they see, you know, both to your point, the benefit of having, you know, something they can do across states, and also the proposed, you know, mechanism of regulating is actually really to say to companies, you don't have to have a label on products, but if you do use one, you have to use one of these two standard terms. So it's a pretty light touch as far as like what would be required on companies, and it gives them still a lot of freedom to choose whether to use a label or kind of back to Marcia's point, the companies are the ones that know all this information about the ingredients, the pH balance, the packaging. They're the ones that know best, should it be a safety-based label or should it be a kind of quality and taste-based label?
0: Now, when you say proposal, are you talking about there actually is a federal bill that has been proposed? Is that what you're talking about?
3: Yeah, there is a federal bill, the Food Date Labeling Act, that has also been now proposed every Congress since 2016, though it's evolved a little bit. I know it's evolved a little over time, but we are, I think, you know, again, seeing now industry really saying this would benefit us and it would benefit consumers. And there's been more bipartisan kind of support behind it in the House and Senate over the last legislative session and then the current Congress.
0: Oh, Professor Levy, got my hopes up there for a second until you said it's been introduced for 10 straight years. But are you feeling optimistic? Because, again, getting back to California, that's a pretty big push from you know, the nation's largest state.
3: I feel optimistic that, like, we're seeing this snowballing kind of energy. You know, Congress is really tricky. This is no surprise to anyone. They've had a really hard time doing even kind of the basics. And I think one thing that's really challenging here is there's a lot of inertia, especially for this sort of like orphan single issue topic. It's very hard to get little bills like this passed. And so I think, you know, again, if I'm more optimistic than I've been ever, but I, you know, it's hard to say that this is really going to get across the finish line. And that's why, again, states like California, like New York, and hopefully here in Massachusetts, at the very least, can start taking these steps to improve, you know, consumer understanding, reduce consumers' household waste and waste of money, and improve safety.
0: Yeah. And I imagine that if a federal bill gets passed, whenever, that we'd be looking at what, FDA or USDA to be the regulatory bodies?
3: That's the, thank you for saying that. One of the tricky things with it actually is that our food supply has a fragmented oversight. So most food is overseen by FDA, and then all meat, poultry, and some egg products are overseen by USDA. So the legislation sort of says the two agencies have to collaborate, and they both have to use these standard labels for food under their oversight. But I think this whole effectiveness of this kind of legislation, whether in California or whether at the national level, hinges on being able to then educate consumers about what these labels mean. And if you don't do it across the whole food supply, that becomes really, really tricky to kind of do that education.
0: Okay. You mentioned the European Union. I'm wondering if you could just briefly talk to us about what other countries do, like how do they handle this issue of whether they should even put expiration labels on food?
3: Yeah. So the European Union, I would say, is about a decade ahead of us. So they, more than 10 years ago, they started, you know, they had requirements of standard labels on food, slightly different than ours, like best before is on, you know, the quality label, but, you know, similar, and use by for foods that are labeled because they increase in risk after the date. And they've iterated on it a lot. There's actually been a lot of consumer education. The UK in particular, which now I know is no longer part of the EU, but has kept this part of the laws, did a big campaign called Look, Smell, Taste, Don't Waste. That was really around how to, you know, use that best before date. And now there's been an effort in a bunch of countries to say, okay, there's some foods that really just don't need a label for the date at all, and let's get the date off that. So I remember your segment at the beginning talking through foods like the, you know, the seltzer water or bottled water, vinegar, things like that, where that date really like doesn't have, you know, the food isn't going to kind of change over time. There's been efforts to say, let's find those dozen or so foods where we really don't even need a date at all, and let's get rid of it so that we can help consumers, again, not be wasting food.
0: So this is really interesting. We've got about a minute or so left, Emily, because we keep talking about, well, obviously what the industry can do to make these labels simpler and more meaningful. But now we've got many decades of established consumer behavior that would also need to change, right? For people to understand what the labels mean and to know that, well, I can keep that bottle of vinegar for, geez, many years beyond what I thought previously, right?
3: There's actually really interesting, and I wish I had a source for this, but there was a study that I saw where people ate canned food that was like, they tasted canned food that was, you know, within whatever the date was, and then they tasted canned food that was like 25 years old, and they actually thought the food that was older tasted better. So, you know, I think there's a lot that even if we move to this place where we have these sort of clear standards and we can educate consumers, I do think there could be efforts to really say, you know, do we need these for certain foods, or can we even tell consumers, you know, for some of these things, they're made in a way that's meant to preserve them for an extremely long time. And, you know, as long as they taste and smell fine to you and you can enjoy them, keep enjoying them.
0: Yeah, and all of that could go towards saving people money and also putting a dent in that billions of pounds of food waste we throw out every year. Well, Emily Broad-Lieb, director of the Harvard Law School Food Law Policy Clinic, thank you so much. I'm Meghna Chakrabarty. This is On Point.
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0: The middle powers. These are nations like India, Canada, and parts of Europe that used to rely on American superpower. Well, the U.S. has frayed those alliances, so Canada's Prime Minister Mark Carney says it's time for a global restructuring.
6: We are in the midst of a rupture, not a transition. The middle powers must act together, because if we're not at the table, we're on the menu.
0: That's on the next On Point.
7: 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Tropical Storm Bertha is expected to be named later today. It shaped up in the Gulf over the weekend, so that's why rain today. But the biggest impacts will be closer to the panhandle. 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That's coming up in just a few minutes.
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10: There's a real history behind Tampa's famous and pretty much fictional pirate. We've got the scoop on a local cultural staple. I'm Grayson Doctor, executive producer of Florida Matters Live and Local. We're revisiting that and some other great conversations from the year. 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Today, you'll meet a filmmaker and a resident from a historic Black neighborhood in St. Petersburg, sharing stories of when homes and businesses were razed to build Tropicana Field. 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And we're talking bugs. 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
11: Live from NPR News, I'm Lakshmi Singh. The U.S. military carried out a wave of airstrikes in Iran over the weekend and said a third U.S. service member had been killed in military operations since Friday. Iran retaliated with attacks on Bahrain, home of the U.S. Navy's Fifth Fleet, and says it disabled two oil tankers that attempted to transit the Strait of Hormuz without Iran's permission. Global oil prices remain elevated, at one point topping more than $90 per barrel. A new British prime minister now occupies 10 Downing Street. Labour Party leader Andy Burnham has taken the reins after he met with King Charles III at Buckingham Palace. Former Prime Minister Keir Starmer tendered his resignation to the monarch in his final remarks today, as Prime Minister Starmer defended his administration.
12: I am confident that Britain is now stronger and fairer than it was 2 years ago.
11: But Starmer was unable to survive a series of political missteps and internal party strife. Congo says the Ebola has killed 37 people between Friday and Saturday alone, driving up the overall death toll in Congo to at least 930 in the fastest growing Ebola outbreak on record. There is no approved vaccine or treatment for the virus that caused the latest wave of illnesses and deaths. President Trump says the new Air Force One will be temporarily taken out of commission after security concerns were raised about its defense systems. That reporting has become a news story in its own right. NPR's Danielle Kurtzleben with more.
13: Trump told reporters yesterday that the plane, which his White House received from Qatar, is going to be getting upgrades.
14: You know, it has a lot of capability, but as I understand it, in about a month or so, they're going to send it to have it be maxed out. So they're going to be sending it, and They'll have it be maxed out. It'll take about a month.
13: Experts have told NPR that the newer jet probably lacks some defensive capabilities other Air Force One planes have, like missile detection, because of how quickly it was retrofitted. The administration has subpoenaed multiple New York Times journalists over their reporting that the Secret Service urged Trump to take an older Air Force One home from a recent trip to Turkey. Danielle Kurtzleben, NPR News.
11: Happy mayhem at a watch party in Madrid, captured by AP. At the moment, the Spanish men's team defeated Argentina 1-0 and clinched the FIFA World Cup title last night for the first time since 2010. The champion's prize is $51 million. Argentina got $34 million, while the third and fourth place teams, England and France, go home with $30 million and $28 million, respectively. U.S. stocks are mixed this hour. The Dow down 119 points. 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
16: You're listening to WUSF 89.7 News. I'm Sky LeBron. Here's an update on the two Hillsborough County Sheriff's deputies who were shot last week in Ruskin. Sheriff Chad Cronister said on social media that Deputy Colton Daniels was released from Tampa General Hospital Friday, a day after being shot in the neck. And Deputy Sofarmany Moon was released from TGH Saturday after being shot in the face and hand. He had surgery on Friday to remove bullet fragments from his hand. A third deputy shot and killed Christopher Machowski, who opened fire on officers responding to a report he had held an ex-girlfriend hostage overnight on Wednesday. AI is one of the big issues of this election cycle, especially in Florida's governor race. The technology is frequently discussed and debated on the campaign trail. Meanwhile, a pro-AI super PAC has pledged millions of dollars to support U.S. Representative Byron Donalds. UCF political science professor Aubrey Jewett says it's not too surprising, considering he's the GOP frontrunner who has been endorsed by President Trump.
17: I think they care about Florida's governor's race and Florida overall because we're such a huge state. And what Florida might do in terms of regulation could have a big impact on the AI industry.
16: Other GOP candidates have accused Donalds of being too pro-data centers, which power AI. But Donalds has recently struck a more critical tone on the centers. What's forecast to become Tropical Storm Bertha later today formed in the eastern Gulf over the weekend, and while it'll produce occasional heavy rain bands, meteorologist Andrew Wolfek with the Florida Public Radio Emergency Network says the biggest impacts will likely be felt elsewhere.
18: The season's second tropical depression remains fairly disorganized about 150 miles south of Panama City. As a precaution, a tropical storm watch has been issued for coastal communities along the panhandle as the cyclone will get a bit closer before making a more noticeable turn towards the west. On the forecast track, the cyclone is expected to stay well south of Panama City and Pensacola.
16: Wolfek says areas along the Gulf Coast can expect heavy rain and rough seas, along with possible isolated flooding. 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
10: 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I'm Grayson Doctor, the executive producer of the show, and I'm usually behind the mic. 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
19: This is Florida Matters Live and Local. We're broadcasting from the Doctors Lorraine Rubis and Neil Frankel studio at WUSF in Tampa. I'm Matthew Petty. The Henry B. Plant Museum has opened an exhibit titled Gaspar's Gold, Carnival and Community in a New South City, detailing the origins of the mythological pirate Jose Gaspar, who inspired Gasparilla. And WSF's Malia Lydon got a preview of the exhibit and now boards the SS Florida Matters to talk all things Gasparilla and pirate mythology. Malia, thank you so much for being with us.
20: Thank you for having me.
19: And if you're excited about the swashbuckling fun, you can give us a call and weigh in 813-755-6562. You can also send an email to floridamatters@wusf.org. Well, I mean, if you're new to Tampa or just living under the sea, what exactly is Gasparilla?
20: It's one of the largest outdoor celebrations in the country, with fictional pirates coming in to demand a key to the city.
19: Now, it's named after this fellow called Jose Gaspar. What is the myth behind Jose Gaspar?
20: The legend of Gaspar was a Spanish pirate who invaded Florida's coast hundreds of years ago. He was known for capturing ships, but one day a U.S. Navy ship in disguise confronted his ship and a battle started. He then tied himself to an anchor chain and jumped into the sea and hadn't been seen since. Mm-hmm. In more details, there's more to the legend, but more details could be found at the Mystic Crew of Gasparilla's website.
19: That's a very detailed backstory, I got to say.
20: Yes.
19: Now, if you've got questions about Tampa's most famous pirate, you can give us a call, 813-755-6562. You can also email us, floridamatters@wusf.org. If you're part of one of these crews, we'd love to hear your input as well. Now, the story, as we mentioned in the lead into this, goes back quite a long way, more than a century. And here's a little bit of archival footage of the festival in 1950.
21: Tampa also enjoys another distinction. It is the only city in the world that is certain to be invaded and captured by pirates every February.
19: All right, so, I mean, if you're familiar with the Jose Gaspar legend, what does this exhibit add to that story? What does Gaspar's gold tell us about it? What did you learn about it, I guess?
20: I would say it goes beyond the pirate myth and into the heart of Tampa. It talks about the traditions of Gasparilla, how it started, and just kind of why it stayed for this many years. It started in 1904, and it actually started because a Tampa Tribune Society editor was planning an event theme. When the legend of Gasparilla was suggested, it was to promote the May Day Festival Parade. Mm-hmm. And then someone suggested Gasparilla, and then that led the Tampa Tribune started publishing letters from the Mystic Crew of Gasparilla that detailed an invasion. And then originally they came by horseback, and it wasn't a seaworthy event until 1911.
19: So wait, they had pirates on horseback?
20: Yes.
19: How did they kind of spin that?
20: It was just, I don't know how they spin that. That's a good question. Mm-hmm. I would argue that this was probably one of the best PR stunts ever in existence,
19: right?
20: Because it was just to promote Tampa's economic development, and how can we promote Tampa to the country and make it a recognized name?
19: Mm-hmm. It is interesting that they were able to take a May Day parade, which, I mean, I guess, you know, there's different ways of looking at May Day, but it's quite a different festival from a pirate festival, right? That's kind of like a 180 spin.
20: I mean, if you think about it, where else in the country could you have pirates invading but Florida? It's just such a Florida-esque thing. It's a unique thing. And I think that uniqueness enabled this to exist for over a century.
19: Yeah. It's interesting, too, because, I mean, to your point, like, if you're going to have a pirate festival, there's no better place to have it than Tampa, right? You've got the port, you've got the kind of a lot of focus on the ocean, but it's sort of wishful thinking too, because, you know, people have worked really hard to create this legend around Jose Gaspar, but it's a pretty slim myth when you think about it, when you dig it into it beneath the surface.
20: Yes, but I would say it's just a lot more of a cultural aspect of how can we, again, promote the city, and then just having fun with it, promoting letters. There was a lot of hijinks to the celebration. Just even today, you see people dressing up, and it's just a large celebration.
19: What is the most uniquely Tampa or Florida tradition, would you say, Malia, about Gasparilla?
20: I would say even the concept of an invasion and people coming in via the water and just this big spectacle. But another thing that was big about the exhibit is that it kind of details how traditions have changed. One of the the executive director for the museum, Charles Grow, was describing how he actually spoke with people in their 80s about their childhood memories in Tampa. And they detailed how they would, there used to be pistols, and they would grab empty shell casings from the pistols in between the floats. Mm-hmm. And that's what they really remember about Gasparilla back in the day. And now it's a separate parade with children.
1: Okay. All right. So, and just kind of just walk me through that. So there were pistols and people were firing these things, yeah, presumably blanks, I hope.
20: Yeah.
1: But still shell casings.
20: Yes. They would dive in between the floats to grab the empty shell casings, and they would pack their lunches, and they would just find their little spot for the parade route. And mm-hmm. then they would just dive right in. And that's starkly different compared to, we just had the children's parade this past weekend, and now it's more of a separate event instead of, it used to be completely all child friendly and just this one.
1: Yeah. I'm just kind of a little bit staggered that that was kind of what they were going for. I mean, I see Gasparilla, I think about the beads, right? I guess it's not unique to Gasparilla, but you have this sort of Mardi Gras tradition of tossing out beads, the streets kind of covered with them. Or even like candy, but shell casings, that's something else.
20: And what I discovered at the exhibit is that we do have a tie to Mardi Gras, and that's where the beads didn't used to be a thing. Mm-hmm. It wasn't until another crew, the crew of Venus, came to Tampa around the 1960s, I believe. They were a crew at the Mardi Gras parade in New Orleans, initially just an all-women's crew, and then they came to Tampa in the 1960s as a co-ed crew. And that's what kind of brought these beads that you see, that's traditionally more well-known in New Orleans for Mardi Gras, mm-hmm. which I learned that apparently most cities tried to have their own version of Mardi Gras, and most cities failed, but Tampa has been able to keep this going.
1: Right. So the pirate is the special sauce when it comes to creating something unique and different. I mean, what else did you learn about the crews? Like, were they sort of part of this thing from the get-go, or was that something that, as you say, they sort of imported from the Mardi Gras tradition from New Orleans?
20: The crews kind of started because you had, but then it kept growing from mm-hmm. there. But you also had different organizations like the Egypt Shriners. And I learned from Charles Grow that they were actually there prior, during the May Day parade, and they would walk a camel, like they would ride a camel, walk a bear. There was a lot of hijinks to this. It was really only in Florida
1: yeah.
20: would you probably see someone walking a bear in this whole ordeal. But yeah. it was just really fascinating, kind of the history. But then there are also these illustrations by John Gastoff, who is known for making floats in America. Mm-hmm. And there were these like huge grotesque heads, and people in the 30s and the 40s, they used to wear them. And it was even more around the kind of same as the parades of importance. Mm-hmm. But nowadays you don't really see that.
1: Yeah. So, I mean, the pirate ship that comes in, I mean, I'm not sure how much you know about the history of that, but that's kind of the sort of thing that people are watching for. Right. But are floats also sort of part of the Gasparilla tradition?
20: Yes, very much so, because Gasparilla started in combination with the Florida State Fair, which all began at the Tampa Bay Hotel, which mm-hmm. is now the Henry B. Plant Museum.
1: Got
20: and
1: it.
20: So that's why they're kind of central to this story of kind of this combination of the Florida State Fair and Gasparilla was the secret sauce to making this a success.
1: Yeah. Okay. So the Henry B. Plant Museum, and that's for folks who may be, you know, new to Tampa, or as we said earlier, living under the ocean and wondering what this is all about. That's the building which has these fantastic kind of like onion domes poking up. You know, it's the University of Tampa, but it's also got the museum at the end of it. It used to be a hotel. And that was kind of quite key to the history of this whole parade getting started.
20: Yes, it was the site. So it was all combined for over 70 years. Mm-hmm. And then another thing that I think made this so big and recognized nationally is former First Lady Jackie Kennedy was actually seen holding a Junior League of Tampa Gasparilla cookbook. And so that photograph just kind of made it more well-known to people across America.
1: Wow, that is some product placement. Do we know who was able to get that cookbook into her hands? That's genius.
20: Yeah, it was. I mean, she was also connected to Ann Lowe was the first famous African-American fashion designer. And she designed Kennedy's wedding dress and bridal party outfits and did the Gasparilla gowns. So it was all interconnected.
1: Yeah. In the last few seconds we have here, Malia, will the museum be doing anything special in addition to the exhibit during Gasparilla?
20: They'll have two scholars speaking, and it's going to be open. The exhibit runs through August 30th, and I know that they'll also have a partnership with the Tampa Theater for a pirate-themed series. Mm-hmm. But if you can learn more at WUSF.org.
1: Great. And then you can see Malia's reporting there. Her story on Gaspar's Gold Carnival and Community in the New South City is up on WUSF.org as well. Malia Lydon, thank you so much for your insights. Appreciate
20: it. Thank you for having me.
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1: Welcome back to Florida Matters Live and Local. I'm Matthew Petty. Well, it's hard to have a conversation about what a place can be without talking about what it was. When it comes to the gas plant district, way before the latest slate of proposals to redevelop it, it was the thriving black community and the generations of people who called it home.
24: But when you look at this, you say, my God, what happened to the people?
25: Exactly. Where did they all go?
24: Where did they go, man? Yes. This was a whole damn neighborhood, community.
25: All of it.
24: Yeah.
1: Well, that's from a documentary called Raised, which tells the story of the 800 people who lived in the gas plant neighborhood and were displaced to make way for Tropicana Field. Raised, by the way, R-A-Z-E-D. And for more, we're joined by the movie's director, Andrew Lee. Andrew, thanks for stopping by.
26: Thanks for having us.
1: And also with us is Carlos Lovett, a former resident of the gas plant neighborhood. Carlos, thank you as well.
27: Good to be here.
1: And for listeners, if you have memories of the historic gas plant community or maybe just thoughts about where this whole development goes next, maybe you remember the discussions happening to put the Trop where it sits today, you can join the conversation by calling 813-755-6562 or emailing floridamatters@wusf.org. All right, Andrew, just tell us a little bit about the history. Where did the gas plant neighborhood get its name from?
26: The gas plant neighborhood got its name, I believe, I think it was a gradual process, right? Mm-hmm. But it goes back to 1914, I believe, when the city decided to have that area as the location for the city's natural gas plant.
1: Sure.
26: And that decision to put the gas plant where it was is kind of the first decision that you will see as a pattern of what was asked of that particular community to sacrifice for the city's progress.
1: That's interesting. So the gas plant was kind of like plopped in this community that was there already, and then the Trop sort of supersedes that, but that's, again, the same sort of pattern. Is that what you're saying?
26: Exactly.
1: Yeah. So, Carlos, what did St. Petersburg lose when, the Trop came along and a lot of those houses and neighborhoods were erased?
0: What did St. Pete lose?
1: Yeah.
0: I could tell you what the community lost. You know, we lost connection. We lost family. We lost a lot. Yeah. You know, I lost a lot. You know, even direction, if that makes sense. Mm-hmm. You know, that community was everything to me. It was safety, you know, because we couldn't go, you know, further into the city, you know, without being harassed, mm-hmm. you know. And so when we saw those gas plants, you know, that meant that I was home.
1: Yeah.
0: You know, I was home with
1: my family. So it's like kind of a beacon on the horizon.
0: Yes.
1: Interesting. Yeah. And so what do you remember about the kind of discussions that went around, okay, there's a baseball stadium coming in here?
0: Oh, wow. See, I was young. You know, I am the youngest in the film.
26: Exactly.
0: And so for me, when I knew things was changing is when I realized that I had to go to another school. Mm. You know, not a neighborhood school.
1: That's kind of traumatic as a kid, isn't it?
0: Oh, God. Yes, that was. It changed the trajectory of my life. Mm. Honestly, it did. Because we was treated so unfairly in white schools. Mm. I'm going to just say it, in white schools. And that still affects me today. Yeah. You know, that experience of being in a elementary where we were literally abused. Hmm. Abused.
1: Do you live in St. Petersburg now?
0: Yes, yeah. I do. Yeah.
1: So you have kind of mixed emotions about the city, I think.
0: Yes, yeah. I do. I don't. I love this city. I love my city. And I loved, like I said, I loved the neighborhood, you know, because we had mango trees. We had, it was like Oasis was just put all over, you know, because it started to thrive. It mm-hmm. became a thriving neighborhood, self-sustaining neighborhood. Mm-hmm. We had everything we needed there, you know. And so to lose it was to lose everything that I know.
1: Yeah. You know? If you're just joining us on Florida Matters Live and Local, we're talking about the documentary Raised. It speaks to former residents of the gas plant neighborhood leveled so a baseball stadium and massive parking lot could be built in its footprint. With Andrew Lee is with us. He's the director of the documentary. Also with us is Carlos Lovett, a former resident of the gas plant neighborhood. Carlos appears in the documentary too. You can join the conversation too. Maybe you have some thoughts about what happened on that gas plant neighborhood, or what happened to the neighborhood, I should say, before the TROP came in. 813-755-6562 is the number. You can also email floridamatters@wsf.org. Andrew, so who else did you talk to in the course of making this documentary? And when you think about those conversations, what do you think kind of carries forward into what comes next, whatever it may be on the site?
26: We ended up speaking with about 20 former residents of the gas plant neighborhood. And as Carlos mentioned, he was the youngest of the 20. And unfortunately, during the making of the film, two of those residents passed away, which kind of just highlighted the importance of capturing these stories while the folks who lived it firsthand are still with us. You know, one thing that we walked away with that was surprising during the making of the film was hearing just the overwhelming stories of joy from that neighborhood. Mm-hmm. When you ask a former resident about what it was like growing up in that neighborhood, their eyes light up. You know, they just go on and on about the people who supported them, the mentors they had, the rich education they received within the neighborhood. And it was, you know, during a time when everything else around them was anything but safe and supportive. You know, this was a lot of times for the most people during Jim Crow, right, where they were, you know, not allowed to frequent stores and restaurants outside of the neighborhood. So they were forced to create this really tight-knit community. And that's something that, you know, as the filmmakers, hearing these stories for the first time just really moved us and stuck with us. And I think people that come to see the film will really enjoy hearing that part of the history, which then accentuates what happened next even more so when the neighbors, the neighborhood, the residents were lied to, in essence, by the city of St. Petersburg when they changed their mind and wanted to build a baseball stadium there.
1: Does this seem like a reset then? I mean, we don't have too much time left here, but Carlos, in the last 30 seconds or so, like, what do you want to see come next, and what are some of the things that the city should be watching out for, pitfalls?
0: Oh, wow. It feels like almost that this is just another, that it's just not going to happen. You know, I just feel like, what is next? Mm. You know, why is this not happening? Why we keep going over this and over this and not having any result? Mm. You know, there's no result.
1: Yeah.
0: So, you know, I want to see it done in my lifetime, if that makes sense.
1: Yeah, that does. Yeah.
26: And as Carlos and I were sitting in the waiting room hearing the previous segment about the current proposals, we kind of commented to each other that, you know, this, you can really hear the echoes of history, right, in the current day, you know, coming back from back then.
1: Yeah. Well, Carlos Lovett and Andrew Lee, we've been talking about the documentary Raised. Thank you both.
26: Thanks for having us.
0: Thank you.
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1: Welcome back to Florida Matters Live and Local. I'm Matthew Petty. A one-year-old in Winter Haven died after being found in a car outside her home. It was 83 degrees outside at the time, but it's unknown how long the child was inside the car. This is the first child to die in a hot car in the United States this year. Cars get hot within minutes, although experts say a child can die even when it's 60 degrees outside, so not when it's not even a particularly warm day. But joining us to talk more about the dangers of this is Amber Rollins, Executive Director of Kids and Car Safety. Amber, thank you so much for being with us.
9: Hi, thanks so much for having me.
1: We're also joined by David Diamond, who is a cognitive and neurosciences professor at USF. David, thank you as well. You can join the conversation as well. If you've got tips for remembering your kids in the back seat, call us 813-755-6562. That's 813-755-6562. You can also email Florida Matters at WUSF.org. Amber, let me start with you. Every year we hear about a baby being left in a hot car. Just how common are cases like this?
9: Well, every year we see about 40 children who die in hot cars, and about half of them are unknowingly left. So in other words, the parent forgot that they were in the back seat or lost awareness of them. And about a fourth of cases happen when a child gets into a vehicle on their own and then can't get back out. So those are the two main situations that we see.
1: Mm-hmm. How long does it take for something to go wrong? I mean, cars, you know, in Florida especially, or any of the states where it gets warm in the summertime, they can heat up pretty quickly when the engine is off and all the windows are up.
9: Yeah, I mean, a vehicle essentially is a greenhouse. So it allows that solar energy to come in, it traps that heat inside, and it heats up very quickly. And when you combine that with the fact that a child's body temperature rises 3 to 5 times faster than an adult, you've got a recipe for disaster in literally minutes. Mm-hmm. So there is no safe amount of time, especially in that Florida heat and humidity, for a child to be alone in a vehicle.
1: What about when it's not summertime, though? I mean, the stat I referred to earlier about, you know, it can happen when it's just like 60 degrees outside, not particularly warm. I mean, is that common? Does it happen in wintertime or some of the shoulder seasons?
9: Yeah, it absolutely does, especially in Florida, where it's not getting very cold. I remember last year, the first death of the season was in one of the northern states. I think it was New Jersey, if I remember correctly. And it was in the lower 60s. So what feels comfortable or maybe even slightly chilly to us outside can still be deadly for a child inside of a vehicle.
1: Mm-hmm. Okay, so let me bring you into this conversation, David Diamond, with USF. So you've studied this for years, and you know these cases often happen when a child is with a caretaker. People are described as loving and responsible, but in the case of the Winter Haven child who died, they were being cared for by their grandmother at the time. How can something like this happen, especially by people who regularly care for a child?
11: So it's a great question, and it's a challenge to understand how it is possible to leave a child in a car. I first learned about it 20 years ago, and I'd already been studying memory for decades, and it was hard for me to figure out. So that's why I've been able to focus on this and interview parents who have forgotten, and grandparents and caretakers who have forgotten children in cars. And I've been very fortunate to work with Amber and the other folks at the kidsincars.org to be able to see that there is a pattern. And that pattern, I hate to say it, may in a sense trivialize it. There are so many things that we are keeping track of. And the really horrific component of this is that we are obviously aware of the child when we put the child in the car, and then our brain just loses track. We're going through a routine. And in this case, it may very well be the grandmother, as I understand, maybe was coming home, and she had come home maybe 1,000 times before by herself, mm-hmm. and had lost awareness that the child was in the car. And this is really the tragic aspect of this is it's so easy to condemn someone for leaving a child in the car, but this is really, it's a way for us to understand how the brain works.
1: Mm-hmm. What's changed in the last, you know, in the time that you've been studying this, what are some of the factors that are different from when you started to now? And I wonder if this kind of changes in technology or changes in behavior you've noticed and how that's kind of changed, you know, the outcome.
11: With the help of the folks at kidsincars.org, because they have kept track of this for decades, we do see the association then of children forgotten in cars with the development of airbags. And so in the 1990s, what you had was originally children were placed in the front seat. And then when the airbag would be deployed, the children would die. And so that's why now we always put children in the back seat, young children. And so that's the primary technological change, is to protect children from dying as a result of being injured as a result of airbag deployment in the front seat. Now the children are placed in the back seat. And if you think about it, now you've got a sleeping child out of sight, facing away from the driver. It's just so easy to lose awareness of the child.
1: Mm-hmm. Amber, what exactly happens to a child or to anyone when they're in a hot car too long? Like what is it that is the kind of the deadly factor there?
9: Well, a child begins to suffer from a heat stroke. So, you know, this shuts down their organs and can cause brain damage. We do see sometimes children survive, but they have lifelong injuries and brain damage and require 24/7 care. There have been some cases where children have made a near full recovery, but that's pretty rare. And we really don't have a great handle on how often this is happening, you know, non-fatally. Like there's no national tracking system for these cases outside of our organization. So if something doesn't make the news or, you know, we're not able to identify it, we don't hear about it. Mm-hmm. So I do believe that this is happening, much more than anybody would ever imagine. We know that children are left alone in cars in every city, every day across the United States. And it's just so dangerous, not only from heat stroke, but there's all these other dangers children face in vehicles when they're alone as well.
1: Are there some things you can do? Like, does cracking a window help? I know that sometimes you can leave your car engine running, but maybe there's a cutoff or something. So what are some of the things that would be, you know, obviously the goal is to not leave a kid in the back.

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1: If it's old or newer, you probably have this in your car. It's a little light on the dash or a warning to check the back seat when you turn the car off. And everybody thinks that this type of system is something that has a weight sensor, or, you know, somehow is detecting that you put your child in the back seat. And that is not the case. These end of trip reminders are really basic reminder systems, and they sense that you opened a back door before you drove somewhere, and that's it. Mm-hmm. They can't tell that there's a child in the back. And so there's this confusion from consumers and kind of this false sense of security that that system is going to protect their child, when it's really not. You know, you're going to get this reminder alert many times when you don't need it. False alarms can lead to fatigue. And then, you know, you stop hearing this beep and this icon, you stop seeing the icon on the dash when you have it all the time. So we just want to warn people, that's not a great solution. Please don't rely on that. Mm. Dr. Diamond has consulted with us on the best safety tips. And as a you know, memory expert, he recommends this one specific tip that we always tell parents every single time. Grab a stuffed animal, put it in the backseat of your car. It's going to live there. And then anytime you buckle the baby into the car seat, you grab that stuffed animal and you bring it up front. I always say, put it in your lap. It's a visual and physical cue that you have that child in the back seat. And, you know, another thing you can do is grab a diaper bag. I really like the stuffy instead of the diaper bag, because you can leave the house without the diaper bag. The stuffy just stays in the car all the time, so it's always there.
2: Yeah.
3: What Amber just said, I completely agree with her. The real problem is surveys have shown that most people listening to this are going to reject everything we're talking about. Most people say that it's really only a negligent parent that leaves a child in the car. About 70 to 80% of the people in surveys say it happens to other people. It could never happen to me. And so, in fact, I completely agree with Amber. A great strategy is to take that object from the car seat, bring it to the front. But in order to do that, you have to accept the possibility that you could forget your child in the car. Mm. And almost nobody will accept that possibility. That's the real problem. And the interesting thing is, we're all forgetful. We all forget important things. But we're in such denial about children. We can forget keys. We can forget people's names. We can forget all kinds of things. But people will say, I would never forget my child in the car. Therefore, I'm not going to take a stuffed animal and put it in the front seat because I won't forget the child. And I've talked to so many traumatized parents who felt the same way, that they could never forget their child. And then, in fact, they did forget their child. So I want to completely agree with Amber, but also emphasize, it's just a part of being human. We have this magnificent brain, but it's terribly flawed. And we can forget some really important things, such as the fact that there's a child in the backseat.
2: Are there more demands on our attention now? I mean, I wonder if that's just kind of the way it feels now. But, you know, we're kind of married to our smartphones, right? Like, we're constantly checking that. Does that sort of do something to your memory and the way you think?
3: Well, one way to look at this is, I don't actually think we're seeing a significant increase in the number of children dying in hot cars over the past few decades. And it's, frankly, it's been relatively stable. Mm-hmm. And most of the people that I've talked to were not just talking on their phone, looking at their phones while they're driving. Yes, certainly we have a much more distracting life because we have the smartphones. But if you look at the number of children that have been forgotten in hot cars, it's relatively stable over the years. So it's an interesting phenomenon to actually look at the number of children that are forgotten. So on the one hand, I completely agree with you. We are far more distracted now than when we were decades ago. Mm-hmm. But looking back over the past 20 years, it's been rather consistent that about 20 to 30 children are forgotten in hot cars.
2: Yeah. Amber, I want to give you the last word here. We've got about a minute to go, but aside from the stuffy that you leave in your car and you put in the front seat, are there some other things like a checklist you can recommend for folks?
1: Yeah, we have a safety checklist on our website that gives some other safety tips. I always tell people, do layers of protection.

0: action because any one of these safety tips could fail. You know, you could forget to grab the stuffed animal and bring it up front, or, you know, it could just fall out of your lap and you don't notice because you're so focused on something else. But I always tell people, be extra careful anytime you have a change in routine. And this doesn't have to be anything major. We see a lot of times when this happens that parents have multiple drop-offs. So they have kids that they're dropping off in the morning at different locations, and they switch the order that day in which they drop their kids off. And then they think that they've made that first drop-off because they're at their second location, and they go straight to work, not realizing the other child never got dropped off. Mm-hmm. So just little things like that, a detour in the road, an especially stressful day. You know, your mind is racing on your way to work. You've got meetings, you've got audits, you've got blah, blah, blah. You know, we're all just so busy. So I think having those layers of protection, even if you believe this won't happen to you, is so important. You know, the teddy bear thing, it doesn't cost anything. We all have stuffies laying around that, yeah, you know, are just sitting there. So just do it. It doesn't take any time, effort, nothing. It's so easy.
1: Yeah.
0: And the other thing I would say is we talk a lot about the children who are unknowingly left, but there's also these cases where children get in on their own.
1: Yeah.
0: And these are very, very preventable.
1: Yeah.
0: Make sure your toddlers can't sneak out of the house without being noticed.
1: Yeah.
0: You can get little door alarms, things that go on the knobs.
1: Lots to think about there. We are going to have to wrap up here, but Amber Rollins, Executive Director, Kids and Car Safety, thank you so much. Also, David Diamond, Cognitive and Neurosciences Professor at USF, thank you both so much.
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1: Well, it's love bug season, and you know what that means. Little double-headed bugs, or what looks like them, squished all over your car. Small black bug clouds you have to try not to walk into, and shooing away quite a few bugs for a moment of calm outdoors. And it seems like there's more of them this year too, at least to some users on Reddit, under a post titled, "It's like the apocalyptic plague outside with these bugs." People are torn between finding them annoying and liking the fact that there may be more love bugs could be good for the ecosystem. So, and here to talk more about love bugs is Debbie Castle, is a bug expert and associate professor in the Department of Integrative Biology at the University of South Florida. Debbie, thank you so much for being with us.
12: Oh, I'm thrilled. Insects are my favorite animal group, and anytime I can talk about them, whether they sting or bite or suck our blood, I'm here. wow. for you.
1: Okay, so you're all about the bugs. Now, love bugs are kind of something people love to hate, right? How do you feel about love bugs personally?
12: Personally, I am always delighted when I see them because I know it's springtime and I know it's the mating season. Mm-hmm. And for most animals, unlike humans, there is a very strict 3-month window for reproducing. And love bugs have been seen as a pest. I get it. But from my point of view, they give me an opportunity to talk about the two things I love to talk about most. In biology, it's survival and reproduction, so it's about food and sex. Mm-hmm. Now, if you have any questions about how these love bugs join together, I can answer that.
1: Sure.
12: I can talk about why we don't like them.
1: Well, let's start with kind of the way they join together, right? Because you look at these bugs, you kind of think, if you're not paying too much attention, that's a two-headed bug. What's going on? But that's not what we're looking at, right?
12: No, it's the female is about 4 times larger than the male. She's got the job of making good eggs with lots of food in the eggs, protein and yolk. And all she needs from the male is, I call them sperm missiles, but is the little sperm that diversifies her eggs, gives her a second copy of her DNA. But they join, and if I could show a film of them mating, I would. Because the male,
1: would it be safe for work?
12: Oh my gosh, the male has at the end of his abdomen claspers that have jaws on them.
1: That's wild.
12: So what he, I don't know how he gets there. It's something I want to film someday. But somehow they mate in the air. He's able to actually, because he's so light, kind of ride her for a little bit. And then he bends his abdomen and these claspers open up. And they have like 4 or 5 teeth on them, and they grab the end of the female's abdomen, and he's not letting go. Mm-hmm. So because she's so much larger, she's able to fly, and he will stay tandem with her.
1: He's just a passenger at that point.
12: He's a passenger, and his job is to pass the sperm through his glands into the opening of the female. And it takes a while, mm-hmm. but even after the sperm is transferred, he hangs on as a chastity belt because these females, most insect females are quite, I would call them cougars, mm-hmm. I think. There are other terms for, but I won't mention those. And she would readily mate with other males.
1: Okay, so he's like trying to make sure she doesn't do that.
12: Yeah.
1: Huh.
12: Yeah, he's a living chastity belt.
1: So is that it for the male? Is it kind of like one and done? He's
12: one
1: kind of dead
12: and
1: after
12: done
1: that?
12: And dead.
1: Wow.
12: And sometimes the male actually dies while he's clasped to her. Now she needs to get rid of him because she wants to lay the eggs for the next generation of love bugs. Mm-hmm. And she literally has these spurs on her back feet, and she will start pushing him off, you know, separating, getting the claspers off of her abdomen so that she can then lay her eggs.
1: Wow.
12: I mean, is this fascinating or what?
1: This is a lot more kind of, I mean, I know, you know, nature is, you know, take no prisoners oftentimes,
12: yeah.
1: but this is a lot more brutal than I thought it was. When you see these bugs kind of floating around, you think, oh, that's kind of cute-ish, as long as they're not on your car. But that's, wow, that is something.
12: Well, cute-ish, they're orange thorax and head, bright orange, and then the black wings and body. And the reason for that is they're literally advertising that they are not tasteful to eat.
1: Gotcha. It's like a warning sign. Don't eat me.
12: It's well said. It's a warning sign for birds and everything that would like to eat them.
1: Yeah.
12: And the nice thing about these bugs, yeah, they're a pest. They have an acidic body. So if they smack up against your car, you want to get them washed off immediately because the acid will eat through some paint.
1: Yeah.
12: Not so much the newer cars anymore, but the older ones for sure.
1: For sure. These things, obviously, they're not good bird food. They're saying, don't eat us. We're not going to be very tasty, but they're bad for your car, too. They've got kind of like an acidic...
12: Bad for your car. Now, they are of the fly mosquito family.
1: Yeah.
12: But they don't bite. They do not sting. I study fire ants. I know all about stinging. And their only job in life is to literally mate. They dine on nectar, not rather than the blood of other animals like mosquitoes. And they don't pass forward any diseases.
1: They're not native to Florida, though, right?
12: No, and literally the larvae, she'll lay the egg. The female, once mated, may live 3 to 5 days. So they're not here for very long.
1: Yeah.
12: But she will lay her eggs under in grass, wherever there's some roots and dead leaves forming. And the little, I call them caterpillars or little maggot kind of thing, live underground. And they're really a compost processor because what they do is they eat the dying and dead matter and produce manure. And we all know, me from originally Iowa near farms, manure is a wonderful fertilizer. So they really do help our grass grow.
1: On the Reddit post we mentioned in the intro, there were people were thinking we're seeing more love bugs this year after we get heavy rain. Some are saying there's more because of the drought. What's the reality?
12: Well, it depends on your area. Where I am in St. Petersburg, we have very few of them. I'm understanding that there are swarms of them, maybe in the inland Tampa area. In our area, it's kind of like we've seen them as pests. We know spring is here. From my point of view, love is in the air. Very cool indicator. But we think that the populations are not as high as they used to be in the late 90s and early aughts.
1: Okay, so if you're seeing a lot of them this time, it's just like your particular area.
12: In that area. It had the right conditions for the larvae to survive.
1: Yeah.
12: And it's sort of ironic that in my area, people are like, where are the love bugs? And it's almost like a nostalgia that they miss them, despite the fact that they've been pests like forever.
1: Yeah. I'm not very good at cleaning off my car. I mean, I've probably had some bug carcasses on there for a couple of weeks now. Is it too late?
12: Oh, I think you're going to be okay. How old is your car?
1: Yeah, it's getting on in years. Yeah.
12: Yeah.
1: It's paint seen a few summers in Florida, put it that way.
12: Yeah. Yeah. Well, they're now making, if your car is like 2010 and newer, they have different
1: coating on them.
12: Yeah. Different kind of a fixture to kind of keep the paint from being. So from getting lighter,
1: yeah, okay,
12: bleaching out and that kind of thing.
1: Okay, so that'll protect your car a little bit.
12: Yeah.
1: Yeah. All right, just one myth I wanted to see if we could clear up before we let you go. We've got about 30 seconds left here, but
12: okay.
1: Do love bugs like cars? I mean, some people say they like the smell of exhaust. Oh. Any truth in that?
12: Yeah, that's such a good question. Our roads smell like the decaying matter in grounds.
1: Oh,
12: so, you know, it's a stinky kind of oil, especially
1: the asphalt.
12: Yes.
1: So that's what's attracting
12: that's
1: them.
12: That's what's attracting them. Not necessarily cars, but the heat and the stinky rotting smell that they smell that we really don't.
1: Oh, wow. That's fascinating.
12: I know. Stinky roads.
1: Debbie, we're going to have to leave it there, but I want to thank you so much for sharing insights into love bugs. We'll get you back to talk about other bugs, too. I can see you've got some thoughts about fire ants and other things. Associate Professor in the Department of Integrative Biology at USF, thank you so much.
11: 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Jackson Harp is our technical director, and Scott Walkler edits the show. 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
15: From NPR and WBUR Boston, I'm Indira Lakshmanan.
2: And I'm Scott Tong. This is Here and Now. Coming up, after another weekend of wildfires blew smoky air across much of the U.S., we'll talk about why and whether it's the new norm.
15: Also, pressure on immigration enforcement as Democratic senators demand immediate, independent, transparent investigations into the two most recent fatal shootings by ICE officers.
2: And Detroit signature foods are quick filling meals for workers. I tried a few.
3: Mike's Ham Shop is still one of the original ham shops in the city.
16: One large ham sandwich. Can we do cheese on that, please?
2: And I attempted to make a Coney Island hot dog.
4: No, what the heck is that?
17: You don't have to scoop it. You can just.
4: No, just a dollop.
2: Lousy chef, tasty dog, coming up here and now.
15: The news is first.
18: Live from NPR News, I'm Lakshmi Singh. The Department of Defense says another service member has been killed in the war with Iran, and it has identified two other casualties of an Iranian attack in Jordan Friday. We have more from NPR's Jane Arath.
19: Central Command says a service member was killed in a controlled detonation of an Iranian drone in the Kurdistan region of Iraq. And the Pentagon announced the names of two military personnel killed in an Iranian missile strike Friday on an airbase in Jordan. It said they were First Lieutenant Tyler James Feehan, 25, of Ava Beach, Hawaii. Private Isabella Gonzalez of Carrollton, Texas, died a day later. She was 19. Both were with Air Defense Artillery Regiments. The U.S. military says 17 service people have now been killed in the war with Iran. Iran says about 3,000 Iranians have been killed, many of them civilians. Jane Arath, NPR News, Amman.
18: As the U.S. war with Iran escalates, the impact on energy is noticeable with gas prices going back up. AAA says on average, people are once again paying more than $4 for a gallon of regular gasoline. The source of the rapidly expanding cyclospora outbreaks in multiple states remain murky after regulators reviewed and retracted a previous test tracing the parasite to lettuce grown by one company. We have the latest from NPR's Yuki Noguchi.
20: The Food and Drug Administration and other investigators have been trying to trace the possible source of cyclospora. The diarrhea-causing disease is linked to 94 hospitalizations and 1,600 confirmed cases, plus thousands of suspected ones across 34 states. Late last week, Taylor Farms recalled iceberg lettuce grown and processed in Mexico, including from Taco Bell and Walmart stores. The FDA still tells consumers to avoid the product, though the agency has retracted its initial test results, calling the finding a false positive. The pathogen can be challenging to trace with its weeks-long incubation period. Yuki Noguchi, NPR News.
18: The Spanish men's soccer team have returned home heroes after they dethroned Argentina 1-0 to win the FIFA World Cup title. Today, the players were greeted by massive crowds gathered in Madrid, including around the prime minister's official residence. Spain's victory was the second for the country since 2010. Second Lady Usha Vance and Vice President J.D. Vance welcomed a baby boy yesterday, first child to be born to a sitting vice president in more than 150 years. U.S. stocks are mixed this hour. The Dow's down more than 100 points. It's NPR News.
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21: You're with WUSF 89.7 News. I'm Sky LeBron. Clearwater is close to renewing its contract with Duke Energy. WUSF's Jessica Mazaros reports the city was looking at operating its own electric utility.
22: Clearwater commissioned a feasibility study and appraisal to find out if running its own electricity would be cheaper for its residents as bills continue to rise. Instead, council members voted unanimously in favor of an ordinance to approve a new 30-year agreement with Duke Energy. The council cited concerns about storm reliability, plus Mayor Bruce Rector is worried about passing on operating costs and legal fees to residents.
23: I just don't feel the timing is right to put that pressure additionally on our budget.
22: Several residents like Jason Scott spoke against this move.
24: I think the next step after getting the appraisal would have been maybe public education and discussion around those results.
22: The Duke contract isn't official, though, until after a second ordinance reading and vote. Jessica Mazaros, WUSF 89.7 News.
21: On Thursday night, President Donald Trump returned to a familiar theme, raising doubts about election security, but not providing any new evidence. The president repeated claims that American voting infrastructure is, quote, shockingly vulnerable. The Florida Roundup spoke to Wendy Sartori Link. She's the supervisor of elections for Palm Beach County, where Trump is registered to vote. Despite the president's broad claims of vulnerability, Link isn't worried about election security in her county.
25: I am very confident his ballot, along with everybody else's ballot, will be properly handled, whether it's a vote-by-mail ballot, an early voting ballot, or an Election Day ballot. It will be counted in the way it was cast.
21: Link says while she can't speak for every state, she's certain that Florida's votes are secure. 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That's where you can also find our daily podcasts like Florida Matters Live and Local and The Bay Blend. 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
26: I'm Indira Lakshmanan in Boston. It's Here and Now. Should ICE officers wear body cameras? That is the question the man overseeing immigration enforcement is being asked following public outcry over the latest two fatal shootings by ICE officers this month, one in Houston, the other in Maine. Here's President Trump's border czar, Tom Homan, on Fox News yesterday.
27: I want officers to wear body cameras because I want the American people to see what the officers saw when they took that action.
26: Joining me now is John Sandweg, a former acting ICE director who served under then-President Barack Obama. John, welcome back.
28: Yeah, thanks, Adira.
26: All right, so Tom Homan referred to the body cameras. We understand that, you know, the officers were supposed to be wearing those. The agency got millions of dollars from Congress for body cameras. Why are they still not wearing them?
28: You know, Adair, it's hard to say. I mean, obviously, the administration is kind of pointing the finger at the government shutdown here. But the reality is, as you know, the agency's really never been more flush with cash. Not only were they appropriated money directly for the body cameras, but also these tens of billions of dollars just generally for immigration enforcement that were likely accessible as well for body cameras. So I think it's hard to look at this and think of it anything other than it just wasn't a priority. You know, historically, as these body cameras have been deployed, law enforcement agencies have found that the officers support it. I don't think the administration is necessarily opposed to the deployment of them. It just, again, it clearly wasn't much of a priority for them, though.
26: All right. An analysis by the Associated Press finds that at least 9 people have died during immigration enforcement operations since Trump returned to the White House. Democratic senators are now demanding immediate, independent, transparent investigations after the most recent ICE shootings. But Republicans control both houses of Congress. So will we see those investigations?
28: It's hard to understand how we're going to see that, right? There's so much suspicion and distrust, obviously, of DHS, obviously of ICE, but also, you know, of all government institutions right now. Historically, Indira, every time there's been a use of force investigation, there are always questions and concerns about whether or not there would be a transparent investigation. Typically, of course, the federal government wants to control those investigations. And you see some jostling historically between which investigative agency would be lead. But ultimately, the findings of any investigators flow to the Department of Justice. And I think just by virtue of that fact, whether it's FBI agents or DHS Inspector General or ICE itself conducting these investigations, the simple reality is that whatever they find or whatever recommendations that they make go to federal prosecutors at the Department of Justice. And I worry that just for that reason alone, there will never be a circumstance where there's an investigation, if it one way or the other, that's going to, you know, give people the kind of comfort that this was fully and fairly investigated.
26: All right. Well, these latest 2 killings in Maine and Texas have brought this back into the spotlight, but they're on top of the fatal encounters where 2 American citizens were killed in Minneapolis back in January. Now, Department of Homeland Security Secretary Kristi Noem is out. Her successor, Mark Wayne Mullen, promised to do better. So I think the central question is, why has there been no accountability yet for deaths at the hands of ICE officers?
28: You know, Indira, I will give Secretary Mullen initially some credit here, right? I think he was trying to solve the problem when he ordered the stoppage of traffic stops. I think in many ways, I mean, every one of these cases needs to be investigated, and the findings of those investigations will lead us to why this is happening. But there's no question a major part of the problem is how this administration is deploying these ICE agents, deploying them in a way that's calling on them to do things that are not part of their typical training, that are certainly not part of their experience levels. And nothing stands out to me more than these vehicular stops. Mm. Historically, these have not been a major part of ICE operations. And really, over the last 8 years, the vast, vast majority of ICE arrests have been just picking up people who are already in somebody else's custody, primarily the Border Patrol or state and local law enforcement picking up people in prisons and jails. This administration, though, you know, in part because the border numbers have dropped to near 0, and as part of this mass deportation effort, has really shifted all these officers to do all this at-large operations, and especially we're seeing all these vehicular stops. That, because it's one of the most dangerous things law enforcement can do, because it's not a core part of how ICE has historically done business or their training. We've seen these officers now put in circumstances where they're resorting to use of force because they're in fear that they're in danger. I think Secretary Mullen, Trump's handpicked ICE director, recognized this, ordered it shut down. Unfortunately, for reasons that are unclear to me, the president overruled him on that decision.
26: All right. Well, so training is obviously a problem. Briefly, in the short time we have left, there are questions about the use of unmarked cars and fatal traffic stops. Borders Are Home and defended the use of unmarked cars on CBS Face the Nation yesterday.
27: We'll see when the investigation plays out, but they would be alive today if they simply complied with a vehicle stop by federal law enforcement. Just comply.
26: All right, real briefly, critics say the problem with unmarked cars is people don't know if they're being pursued by a criminal who's trying to rob them. If someone's wearing a mask in an unmarked car, are we supposed to just pull over for them? We have 30 seconds left.
28: Indira, I think anybody who's involved in law enforcement will tell you that the unmarked cars only make it more dangerous. Listen, Tom is now towing the company line. I think Tom was initially defensive of the pause. I wish the president listened to his handpicked advisors. We have a problem. Unmarked cars are certainly part of it. ICE agents doing traffic stops are part of it.
26: Thank you, John Sandweg, former ICE acting director. Thank you so much.
28: My pleasure.
0: Smoke is still in the air in the upper Midwest today as hundreds of wildfires burn in Canada and the western U.S. The rain has brought some relief, but forecasters warn of more sooty air in the Midwest and Northeast this week. Let's discuss the fires and whether this is the norm with Annabella Bonata, Managing Director for Climate Science at the University of Waterloo's Intact Center on Climate Adaptation in Ontario. Annabella, welcome.
1: Hi, thanks for having me.
0: So today in Canada, about 200 fires or so are burning out of control, according to the Canadian Interagency Fire Center, many in Ontario and the Northwest Territories. Do we know what's starting these fires? Is it lightning in many cases?
1: Yeah, it's usually about 50 and 50. So 50% started by lightning and 50% human cause, which can be accidental or, you know, train tracks, like a train spark or something. Oh. With these ones, the really big ones that we're seeing, and for example, Northwestern Ontario, these are being caused by lightning. So it's in far regions of the boreal. And so when lightning strikes and ignites vegetation, hot, dry, windy days help spread those flames and make them bigger. And these are just the ones that become so massive because of that.
0: And in these boreal forests, how important is location? I gather many large wildfires now are burning in very remote parts of Canada.
1: You know, super important. So, you know, one thing to remember is that wildfire is a natural process for the boreal and many of our forests in Canada. So we need it in order to regenerate the forest and have healthy forests. However, with, you know, some of the impacts that we're seeing when the wildfire starts that far away, it's so remote and in such a large area, they're not really meant to be put out, but they're becoming too big. And so having other impacts, such as the wildfire smoke that we're seeing travel thousands of kilometers.
0: I see. So not meant to be put out, kind of part of a cycle, as you're describing. But is it also, realistically speaking, it's very hard to get many firefighters there in a hurry. And that's just the reality also?
1: Yeah. But also, even then, if we got all the firefighters, they really couldn't put out these kind of massive wildfires. And what we do in Canada and across the globe is prioritize areas where communities are at high risk. And that's where we send all of our resources to make sure that we protect people and critical infrastructure.
0: Annabella, how do you think about the role of climate change? As you know, there's a new report from the National Academies in the U.S. finding that it is very likely that climate change has increased the chances of extreme fire weather, according to this report.
1: Yeah, absolutely. So climate change is having a direct contribution. There are several things that lead to more wildfire, but what climate change is doing is drying out vegetation quicker. It's extending the wildfire season, and it's producing more of those hot, dry, windy days that we talked about. And some wildfires, for example, in 2023, we had major ones in Quebec. Scientists found that those wildfires were 2 to 4 times more likely due to climate change.
0: Wow. Now, here in the U.S., as you may have heard, some Republican lawmakers are criticizing Canadian management here. The Canadian Prime Minister, Mark Carney, notes that the United States and other countries have a responsibility on climate policy. Now, that is not your lane, but can I ask about U.S.-Canada cooperation on forecasting, predicting, response? In what areas are the two countries working together?
1: We actually have a really excellent relationship when it comes to wildfire. So what we do is share resources. When we're at our highest level of preparedness, as we call it in the country, number 5. We call on the U.S. to come and help. And the U.S. does the same with us. So in the January 2025 wildfires in Los Angeles, we sent people down from British Columbia, Alberta, and we happily do so. And of course, we share projections. We also share any information on where wildfires are starting and where they might go. So we've had wildfires, for example, jump the border from the U.S. to Canada. So we have a really tight relationship, and it's very good when it comes to wildfire.
0: Mm. How do you think about how the Canadian government has been prepared for these fires? Well prepared, not so well prepared?
1: I would say we fall somewhere in the middle. Our wildfire seasons have gotten worse and worse over the past few years. 2023 was kind of a marker of the absolute worst that we've had so far. And what government does in those times, they respond by providing more funding, providing more programs. So we kind of react to the problem, and we're really good at that, and we're good at protecting Canadians. But then we need that sustained funding in order to work more on the preparedness front, whether it's more forest management or preparing homes and communities to reduce their risk of wildfire.
0: So in the U.S., and we should note that there are a number of wildfires burning in Minnesota, but in the U.S., especially in the Great Lakes and the Northeast, where we've been experiencing this smoke, should Americans expect more smoky summer days, weeks going forward?
1: Yeah, absolutely. I'm not sure about what this summer will look like, but I would expect that the next few summers will be very similar. We've had these wildfire smokes travel thousands of kilometers since 2023. We've been affected every single summer until now. So unless we all, as a globe and Canada and the US, do something to better reduce our greenhouse gas emissions, to slow down the impacts of climate change, we can expect to have these smoky, hazy summers that have a real effect on our health.
0: That's Annabella Bonata, Managing Director for Climate Science at the University of Waterloo in Ontario, Canada. Professor, thanks so much.
1: Thanks for having me.
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1: This is WUSF 89.7, your spot for local. Well, Republican Congressman Corey Mills won the first round of his bid to stay on the primary ballot in Florida. He was sued by a primary challenger. The suit alleged that Mills didn't sign at least one of the documents required to run. Mills is also facing an investigation by the U.S. House Committee on Ethics. We'll have more coming up from the WUSF newsroom. And the parents of Nolan Wells, who was found dead on Horn Island in Mississippi, will hold a funeral for the 19-year-old on Monday. You may have heard of this case. Wells was with friends for the 4th of July, did not return home. We'll have the latest on the case coming up on All Things Considered in 2 minutes.
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1: Well, the Florida Keys are considered the waterspout capital of the world, producing hundreds each year, but not all waterspouts form the same way. 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
4: Live from NPR News in Culver City, California, I'm Dwayne Brown. The White House says the newest plane to serve as Air Force One will soon be sent away for upgrades. NPR's Joe Rose has more on renewed questions about the security features of the jet that was donated by Qatar.
5: President Trump flew back to Washington on the new Air Force One on Sunday evening. He was asked why he was flying in an airplane that lacks anti-missile defense systems. Trump said the plane does have, quote, a lot of capability, but also added this.
6: In about a month or so, they're going to send it to have it be maxed out.
5: In a statement, the White House later said the jet is perfectly safe for the president's travels, but will receive, quote, upgrades and enhancements, unquote, in the fall. The Boeing luxury jet was donated by Qatar last year. It was retrofitted so quickly that some experts say it may not be as secure as the other Air Force One jets that preceded it. Joel Rose, NPR News, Washington.
4: A prominent Russian opposition politician says he'll suspend his electoral politics indefinitely amid state pressure. He had been a rare public voice in Russia against the war in Ukraine. NPR's Charles Maines has more from Moscow.
7: Boris Nadezhdin had hoped to run for a spot in Russia's parliament this September. His campaign centered on his opposition to the war in Ukraine. Yet Nadezhdin says he'll stop fighting his exclusion from politics rather than risk jail time for him or his supporters. The decision follows recent weeks that saw the state label him a foreign agent and convict him of spreading extremist content on social media. While the latter only involved a small court fine, both technically disqualify him from public office, Nadezhdin insists the moves are designed to silence him and other anti-war views ahead of the September vote, that despite polls that show a majority of Russians wanting an end to the war now in its fifth year. Charles Maines, NPR News, Moscow.
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1: And you're listening to WUSF 89.7 News. I'm Kathy Carter. Governor Ron DeSantis is recommending Henry Mack be named the next Florida Education Commissioner. Mack is currently the Assistant Secretary of Labor for the Federal Employment and Training Administration. Mack previously served as Senior Chancellor for Florida colleges. Former Commissioner Anastasios Kamoutsis stepped down 2 weeks ago to become president of Polk State College. Senior Chancellor Paul Burns took the commissioner job on an interim basis. Many expected him to serve through the end of Governor DeSantis' term early next year. The State Board of Education is set to vote on a new commissioner at its meeting Wednesday. A Leon County judge dismissed a lawsuit intended to remove Republican Congressman Corey Mills from the August 18th ballot. The lawsuit was filed by Michael Johnson, who is running against Mills in the GOP primary. Attorneys for Johnson told Judge Lee Marsh that Mills' qualifying paperwork was not properly notarized. After a one-hour hearing Friday, Judge Marsh sided with Mills. He said a new state law on eligibility is focused on issues like age and residency and not the paperwork process.
8: It's a democratic republic that relies on the people and their votes to vote for the candidate of their choice. And that is at the heart of our system here in the state of Florida and in the United States.
1: Attorneys for Johnson plan to appeal. Mills, meanwhile, is facing an ongoing House ethics investigation. He had a temporary restraining order filed against him after he was accused by a former girlfriend of threatening to publish sexually explicit videos of her. Florida's month-long sales tax holiday for back-to-school shoppers is underway. Over the next month, sales taxes will be lifted on select clothes priced $100 or less, school supplies $50 or less, and personal computers and accessories $1,500 or less. Last year, the sales tax holiday was during the entire month of August, and Florida Retail Federation spokesperson Amanda Bevis says moving the time frame up this year will help consumers get more shopping done before school starts.
9: With all that's going on in the economy and increasing prices, these additional savings are incredibly meaningful to allow them to save their hard-earned money, especially as they prepare for the school year.
1: Last year, legislative economists projected the savings to consumers over the month would be around $217 million. Expecting some thunderstorms tonight, it will be muggy with a low of 78.
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0: 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I'm Elsa Chang.
11: And I'm Juana Summers. Today, family and friends of Nolan Wells, as well as national civil rights leaders, gathered in Mississippi for the 18-year-old's funeral. Wells was found dead on an island off the state's coast 2 days after he and a group of friends partied there for the 4th of July. The cause of his death is still unknown, and the story has drawn attention from around the country. Here's the family's lawyer, civil rights attorney Ben Crump, leading a chant at the funeral earlier today.
12: Nolan, life matters! Nolan's life mattered. Nolan's life mattered. Nolan's life mattered.
11: Elise Gregg with Mississippi Public Broadcasting and the Gulf States Newsroom is in Ocean Springs for his funeral services. Hi, Elise.
13: Hi there.
11: So, Elise, tell us, what was the atmosphere like at the funeral today?
13: Parts of it were very somber. Wells was just 18 when he passed and was, by all accounts, a very dearly loved friend, son, brother, and teammate. He played football for Ocean Springs High School and Southwest Mississippi Community College. Here's his mom, Christine Wells Wansley, at the funeral.
14: Lastly, I ask that each of you keep Nolan's memory alive. Hold him close in your hearts. Share his stories and never stop saying his name. As long as we continue to remember him, his light will continue to shine through us all. Nolan, we love you.
13: At the same time, there are still a lot of unanswered questions, so much of the service was a call to justice from Crump and the Reverend Al Sharpton, who officiated the service. He announced today that he and others are putting forward a $100,000 reward for information leading to an arrest.
11: And Elise, I mean, this case has just gotten so much attention. Why do you think that is?
13: Right. So just to backtrack a little bit, Wells was the only black friend in his group that went out to Horn Island, Mississippi for Independence Day and was also the only person not to make it back. That alone has sparked a lot of conversation around Mississippi's history when it comes to race and fears that there is a racial element in what happened to Wells. Here's Sharpton.
15: And I noticed that Emmett Till happened here. All the way to Medgevers happened here. Based on the history, we got to be able to dig deep.
13: Now, to be clear, the Jackson County Sheriff's Office hasn't indicated that foul play was involved in Wells' death. The case is being discussed all over social media, but much of the initial speculation has shifted over the last 2 weeks.
11: How much do we know about the investigation?
13: Not a lot. Local law enforcement still hasn't released many details. An autopsy from the state is pending, with state officials saying the medical examiner is waiting on a toxicology report. Results from an independent autopsy ordered by Crump and his team haven't been released either, though he said today he expects them soon. Crump also announced last week his team will review Wells' cell phone with local law enforcement.
11: And what's the importance of the cell phone?
13: So Wells didn't have his cell phone with him when they found his body. His parents said they tracked it back to a friend's house and that Wells had left the phone on the boat which his friends traveled back on. And his parents have expressed concerns that messages may have been deleted from Wells' phone, and they're hoping a review of the phone and any digital evidence may help them figure out just what happened to their son that 4th of July weekend.
11: That's Elise Gregg with Mississippi Public Broadcasting and the Gulf States Newsroom. Elise, thank you.
13: You're welcome.
0: As the U.S. war against Iran ramps up again, hundreds of U.S. diplomats remain in limbo. The State Department brought them home for security reasons as U.S. facilities across the Middle East were facing Iranian attacks. And all this came as the Trump administration was already shrinking the entire diplomatic corps, as NPR's Michelle Kellerman reports.
16: Senator Andy Kim once worked at the State Department and says taking the oath of office there was one of his proudest moments.
17: A nonpartisan career officer that was focused on what is best for our country.
16: He was out in the blazing heat on Capitol Hill last week addressing former career professionals who were fired by the Trump administration. Asked what he's hearing from people still inside the State Department about the war with Iran, the New Jersey Democrat told NPR that diplomats don't really know when or if they can get back to their jobs in the region.
18: I have been hearing a lot of concerns, especially because we have no idea what President Trump's going to do next. I mean, this war has been utterly rudderless, it has been reckless, and we see it now as we're going back into

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2: 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Just about 4:48. The crowded field is vying for state senate in this year's election, but only two of those candidates showed up Friday at a debate sponsored by the Tampa Tiger Bay Club. WUSF's Steve Newborn will be along with the latest from the WUSF newsroom. And if you're a fan of the Tiny Desk, stick around. The 2026 Tiny Desk contest brought in thousands of entries, including several standouts in the rock and folk genres. And you'll hear some of them in 2 minutes on All Things Considered.
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2: 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Expecting some rain tonight with a low of 78.
1: 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I'm Elsa Chang.
6: And I'm Juana Summers. In India this morning, thousands of young people called for a revolution. They clashed with riot police near India's parliament in one of the capital's worst confrontations in recent years. A note, you will hear sounds of tear gas and a panicked crowd. Here's NPR's Omkar Khandekar in New Delhi.
7: 17-year-old Mohammad Nasir is running from a cloud of smoke, tears streaming from his eyes. He says he was marching to parliament with hundreds of others when the police fired tear gas shells. Then he says the police caned their feet and their skulls. As we talk, a fresh tear gas shell assaults our eyes and nose, and Nasir disappears in the crowd. Scenes like these played out across central Delhi on Monday, as thousands of protesters marched for the resignation of India's Education Minister Dharmendra Pradhan. They accuse him of years of mismanagement of entrance exams for universities and government jobs. The questions for these exams were leaked ahead of the tests, which forced millions of students to retake them. This was an escalation of weeks of peaceful demonstrations by the Cockroach Janata Party, a satirical online movement turned real-world political force. It drew widespread support from millions of Indian Gen Zers, like Amit Goyat, a student who aspires to join India's bureaucracy one day. He says the government has stopped listening to the youth and started acting like dictators. Delhi police denied violence. Neither Prime Minister Narendra Modi nor the Education Minister has responded to today's clashes. But during an interview a few weeks ago, Pradhan compared the protesters to terrorists. Political analyst Bhanu Joshi says the government appears defiant because it doesn't want to set a precedent.
8: If you sack a minister under pressure, that would create a template. And this government has almost never conceded to protest.
7: Students like Amit Goyat say the protests won't end until their demands are met. And if the government refuses to listen, Goyat says they can vote them out too. Omkar Khandekar, NPR News, New Delhi.
1: WUSF 89.7. Dallas hip-hop group Cure for Paranoia was the winner of this year's Tiny Desk contest with its song, No Brainer.
0: Me, I walk into the gallery like I deserve it. I need tens and tens and tens from judges all across the...
1: But there were more than 6,000 independent artists who submitted to this year's contest with dreams of playing their own Tiny Desk concerts. And this week, on All Things Considered, contest judges are revealing the best entries all across a handful of genres. And today, NPR Music's Robin Hilton is sharing the best entries for folk and rock. Hi, Robin.
9: How you doing, Elsa?
1: I'm good. All right, so what have you got for us?
9: Okay, well, there were so many amazing entries that we could go with. For folk and rock, it is a very big umbrella, but I want to start with an artist named Lily Talmers, and the song that she sent in is called The Big Idea. It is so playful. It's kind of deadpan. At some point, Lily Talmers sings, "What the hell's the big idea? People often go swimming,

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1: This final note on the way out today, in which we will close the books on the World Cup. First of all, the final itself, underwhelming as a game. Second, the halftime show was a lot. But third and more to the point, I saw this on CNBC, that FIFA is going to have total revenue this year of $9 billion, making the tournament the most lucrative sporting event ever. Now, wildly unrelated, and as they say, this just in, President Trump has just imposed 50% tariffs on Canadian imports, the USMCA notwithstanding. So stability in tariffs, not something that's happening. Amir Babawi, Caitlin Esch, John Gordon, Noya Carr, Steve Mullis, and Stephanie Seek are the Marketplace editing staff. Kelly Severa is the news director. And I'm Kai Rizdahl. We will see you tomorrow, everybody. This is APM.
2: WUSF News is common ground. It's what's happening in your neighborhood and your sports club. It's a kind of infrastructure, and you notice it most when it's gone. 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
3: You're listening to WUSF 89.7 News and Kathy Carter. The internet and cell phones change the world, but experts say AI technology is advancing and catching on much more quickly. WUSF's Douglas Sewell reports it's also changing politics, including in Florida this election cycle.
4: Sarah Krebs is a Cornell professor and the director of its Tech Policy Institute. She says AI is increasingly woven into everyday life, including our economy.
5: Just the suddenness with which this came on the scene and transformed everything, I think, is really unmatched. And so anywhere where there's such dominance of anything, you're going to see politics and money follow.
4: Look no further than the Florida governor's race. A pro-AI super PAC has pledged $5 million to support U.S. Representative Byron Donalds, the GOP frontrunner. And AI and the data centers that power it have become a hot topic on the campaign trail. A couple of Republican candidates are accusing Donalds of showing too much support for the centers, which use a lot of water and electricity. Donalds has recently gone out of his way to talk about data center concerns, like in a recent ad.
6: In my Florida, you don't protect our pocketbooks and our people, you won't build data centers, period.
4: UCF political science professor Aubrey Jewett says AI money, AI debates, and AI use will be a new normal in state elections.
7: There's almost no aspect of politics that I can think of that is not going to be impacted or affected by AI, and already is being impacted and affected by AI.
4: Jewett also says voters will need to be more skeptical of political messages as AI use becomes more common in campaigns. Douglas Sewell, WUSF, 89.7 News.
3: A crowded field is vying for state Senate in this year's elections, but only two of those candidates showed up Friday at a debate sponsored by the Tampa Tiger Bay Club. One, Fentress Driscoll, will face off against fellow Democrat Michelle Rayner in the August primary. The other candidate was Democrat Brian Nathan. He'll face Republican Josie Tomkow in the November general election. Nathan came out against the property tax amendment that voters will cast a ballot for in November.
8: These are all different ways that local governments are going to have to consider in order to fill these holes in their budget. We are going to pay these taxes one way or another, be it property taxes, sales tax, consumption tax, a change in millage, or fee for service.
3: Amendment 3 would increase the property tax homestead exemption to $250,000 by 2028. Well, the average gallon of gas in Florida briefly topped $4 as oil market trading increased due to escalating fighting between the U.S. and Iran. AAA Auto Club says the state average gallon of regular unleaded is $3.93 today. That's up more than 12 cents from a week ago. The average price in the Tampa-St. Petersburg-Clearwater area is $3.94 a gallon, up 12 cents as well from a week ago. An anonymous donor is spending nearly $1 million to help save rare pine rockland in Miami-Dade County. WLRN's Jenny Stiletovich says the unusual gift was received by a coalition of environmental groups who transferred the money to the county's Endangered Lands Program.
9: A chance to buy and conserve the last fragments of pine rockland are about as unusual as the Miami tiger beetle, one of the very rare species that live in the forest.
10: More than 98% of Miami-Dade County's pine rocklands have already been lost.
9: Lauren Janitis is executive director of the Tropical Audubon Society, one of the four nonprofits to receive the $925,000.
10: They are the most endangered ecosystem on Earth, and they occur exclusively in South Florida and some areas of the Caribbean. So if we lose pine rocklands, we lose species that literally cannot be replaced.
9: And saving the pineland has been a struggle since it grows on expensive high ground. Some sites have been on a county acquisition list since the 1990s. One of the largest remaining tracts by Zoo Miami was paved over for a Walmart.
10: It's a race against the clock.
9: Janitis says the donation will go toward land on the list, which was updated in April. I'm Jenny Stiletovich in Miami.
3: Partly cloudy tonight, some lingering rain. We'll have a low of 78 degrees. 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
13: If you look at the Fed studies over years, their whole shtick was we need to import as much as possible. 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And that was just false.
14: I'm Natalie Kitroev. That's coming up on The Daily from The New York Times.
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17: For people right across America, everything has been getting more expensive. From food to fuel, healthcare to heating, everyone's feeling the pain.
18: Our CBS News poll says that 7 in 10 Americans say they are frustrated or even angry with the administration's approach to the economy.
14: At a moment when inflation and affordability are on everyone's mind.
19: The new analysis from the Federal Reserve Bank reveals nearly 90% of President Trump's tariffs in 2025 were paid by consumers and businesses.
14: And when economists are saying that tariffs are partially to blame for the relentless rise in prices, my colleague Anna Swanson talked to the most influential driver of President Trump's tariff policy, Jameson Greer. Greer told her that despite tanking public opinion, the Trump administration is now planning a new slate of tariffs that it believes will survive any legal challenge.
20: So according to your own metrics, are tariffs working?
13: They are, yeah. I think we've been wildly successful.
14: Today, why Greer thinks that Trump's tariff policy has been a success and why the administration is doubling down.
13: Whenever you're trying to change policy in a big way and you're upending special interests or corporate interests, people are going to come back and try to fight that. They want the status quo. We don't want the status quo.
14: It's Monday, July 20th. Anna, you spent hours with Jameson Greer, not a household name, but someone who is very important in crafting U.S. trade policy as the U.S. trade representative. What was your main takeaway?
20: So even though he's facing a lot of headwinds, including the fact that public sentiment for Trump is low, you've got these legal challenges against the administration's tariffs, the Supreme Court overturned a big swath of the trade agenda.
14: Right.
20: Greer has not been dissuaded by any of this. In fact, he's proposed a lot of new tariffs to essentially recreate the tariffs that were overturned by the Supreme Court. And he remains very intent on this policy and the benefit he thinks it will bring to the country.
14: So Greer has a plan to now keep tariffs going. Tell us about that.
20: So the administration right now is working to recreate the tariffs that the Supreme Court struck down earlier this year, and they're using a legal justification that they think will be much more durable. So they've already proposed one big tranche of tariffs, which are related to other countries' lack of laws when it comes to forced labor, like slave labor or other coercive labor practices. That will bring tariffs of around 10% into effect against more than 80 countries, probably by later this month. And then they're preparing another huge swath of tariffs related to the unfair trade practices that other countries use to build up their factories, their manufacturing sectors, like subsidies, currency manipulation. So that could then lead to additional tariffs on more than 40 countries after that. And again, we're looking at the highest tariffs that the United States has had on the world in roughly a century.
0: So big plans, basically doubling down on all of this. How exactly is Greer determining that the tariffs are working like they should? Like, what evidence does he point to? Because my understanding is that tariffs so far have not actually been very effective at bringing back manufacturing jobs. And that seemed to be one of the key goals of the policy. And then at the same time, they've increased prices for Americans.
20: Yeah, I generally agree. So he told us that when he came into office, he had three main goals with tariffs: increase manufacturing as a percent of GDP, reduce trade deficits, and increase real wages. So on the first metric,
13: the manufacturing share of GDP, I haven't really seen that move yet, but a lot of indicators on manufacturing have gone up. Manufacturing productivity is at the highest it's been in years. Manufacturing overtime hours are going up. Manufacturing labor wages are going up by 5% last year. And manufacturing jobs actually were net positive in the first quarter of 2026 for the first time in a few years. So all of those indicators are going the right way.
20: So he says one of the reasons they haven't seen manufacturing move up as a percent of GDP is that it takes time to build a factory. But he argues he sees some promising signs that there's a revival in manufacturing.
13: Look at the pharmaceutical industry, where we have new facilities going up in North Carolina, in Indiana, in Southern California, in Georgia. I mean, this is real concrete progress. So I'm just seeing this happen in real time. And people are telling me tariffs are part of this.
20: So when I look at the data, it does look like manufacturing is picking up. But I don't think that's because of tariffs. I think manufacturing is being driven right now by other things like the boom in AI and data centers in the U.S.
13: We want the trade deficit in goods to go down.
20: Greer also argued that the trade deficit has fallen pretty significantly.
13: That's gone down by 25% in the past year. With China in particular, it's gone down 30%.
20: So he's right that the trade deficit with China has fallen a lot, but the overall trade balance is not that different than pre-Trump. It's fallen a little bit, but overall it's not down that much.
0: What about that third metric, wages? If this policy is supposed to be protecting wages, maybe even boosting them, how are we doing on that front?
20: So we talked about it. And then just digging into wages as well. So wages are rising, but that's kind of the long-term trend. And inflation is now outpacing wage growth for the first time since 2023. So wages have gone up, but so has inflation, in part because of tariffs.
13: I disagree with that. I disagree with that squarely. I mean, first of all, wages have outpaced inflation for all of the second Trump administration, except for the last couple of months, driven by energy. Because we have our operations in Iran, everyone knows this. So before that, real wages have grown, they've outpaced inflation, but for this exceptional event in Iran.
20: Greer is right.

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1: By the time we got to the next year, we had escalated tariffs on China. Inflation was down to like 1.7%. So it's just not one-to-one. And when you look at the Biden administration, their inflation peaked at like 10% in 2022. And at that point, they hadn't changed tariffs at all, up or down.
2: So he argues that tariffs aren't driving inflation. He says the money supply, the Iran war, things like healthcare, education are driving inflation.
1: So this idea that tariffs are driving inflation is crazy to me. I mean, there are a million factors that go into inflation. Most importantly, money supply. And now some of the inflation we're feeling is from Iran. And the other inflation we're feeling, it's not so much on goods, it's on services. Things like education, healthcare, and insurance. I mean, things that where Democratic policies for a generation have driven prices up.
2: But that doesn't negate what many economists argue, which is that tariffs more recently have also added to prices on goods. And so I pushed him on that.
3: But if you listen to the Fed, I mean, the Fed does talk frequently about how tariffs have raised inflation for goods. The New York Fed had a study showing that consumers bore the brunt of the tariffs. There was another Fed study that showed that tariffs were responsible for all of the extra inflation that we've seen in core goods.
1: Well, I mean, if you look at the Fed studies over years, their whole shtick was we need to import as much as possible. We need to be as efficient as possible because that's going to help American workers. And that was just false. So the Fed and the various reserve banks and their economists, they are the ones that led us down this path to begin with. So they don't have a lot of credibility in my eyes. Just look at the actual data. If you're telling me prices are going up, look at the inflation data. The inflation is not coming from goods, right? It's coming mostly from services, again, putting energy aside. So it's just that is a narrative that they're only supporting by their theories. They're not looking retrospectively at the best data.
4: But even if he doesn't believe that tariffs are driving inflation, does he get that many Americans may be blaming tariffs for inflation and that that is probably testing their patience right now, just given how much affordability and the cost of living are on people's minds?
2: I asked him about that. A recent NYT poll put President Trump's approval rating at 37%, with voters expressing concerns about his handling of the economy, cost of living, the war with Iran. And recent polls have also indicated that the majority of Americans are against tariffs, connect them to the increased cost of living. Do you worry that your tariff policy has been too aggressive and that the kind of pendulum of public opinion has swung back against the administration?
1: So I don't think it's been too aggressive. Again, I look at this in the long span of history of decades of a bad trade policy that we're now changing. You know, we know people have concerns about the cost of living. We all do. Like, no one wants to be dismissive of that. We've made huge progress on that in the Trump administration. We have a lot of core staples. You know, when you look at dairy products and eggs and cheese and flour, all these things, prices have gone down for those. The trade policy is really about wages and protecting manufacturing and agricultural production. And I think that the American people are going to see this over time. I mean, again, we've had huge tariffs on China since 2018. We've had tariffs on steel and aluminum since 2018. We're making more steel in America than Japan is making now. I mean, this is a huge turnaround. So there's a lot of success there, and we've made a lot of progress in the administration, but there's certainly more work to do.
2: Are you worried that if Americans don't see faster results, they'll start to lose faith in this vision of reshoring and the shift in trade increasing real wages?
1: I don't think they will. You know, over the past year, you know, I speak to financial services companies. The American consumer has been really resilient and robust. And so you have some polls that are consumer sentiment, and then you have some like hard data that shows what our consumers are actually doing. And the American consumer is quite robust. So we're confident that that will continue. You know, I can't account for the 40% of voters who are just inclined to disagree with whatever policy president does because they don't like the president or they don't agree with him and didn't vote for him. So I kind of take that. And then you have, you know, folks in the middle who are watching their pocketbook. They want to see what's happening. I'm confident that, you know, this policy will continue to deliver for Americans as wages go up, factories come back. I mean, we're seeing it now. I think it's really valuable to the American people.
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0: the protagonist of my stories, who never seemed to really do anything, I thought, I realized actually she also was a hero. You know, she was doing something incredibly difficult. She was resisting the great forces of separation, prison, and death to try to keep her family together. And so once I knew she was a hero, then the story had a shape and I could finally write a book.
1: Harriet Clark, thank you so much for talking with us.
0: Thank you so much for having me. It's a great honor.
1: Harriet Clark's new novel is called The Hill. After we take a short break, rock critic Ken Tucker will review two new albums that draw on rock's past for their sources of inspiration. This is Fresh Air.
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1: This is Fresh Air. Rock critic Ken Tucker has a review of two new albums that draw on rock's past for their sources of fresh inspiration. The first is Mission of Mercy from guitarist Mike Campbell, who co-wrote most of the hits you know from Tom Petty and the Heartbreakers. Campbell's post-Heartbreakers band is called The Dirty Knobs. The other album is Livin' in the USA by Low Cut Connie, led by Adam Wiener, whose fans range from Elton John to Barack Obama. We'll start with Mike Campbell and The Dirty Knobs.

I've read a couple pieces recently about how country music is the place where rock and roll now resides, or how guitar rock is an outmoded form that persists only as nostalgia. Then I hear new work by Mike Campbell or Low Cut Connie's Adam Wiener, and I'm reminded once again that rock and roll is always alive, always hiding in plain sight.

That's Mike Campbell and the Dirty Knobs from their new album, Mission of Mercy, in which Campbell continues with unabated energy and skill to explore the kind of elemental rock he made for decades with Tom Petty. Campbell's new work always avoids nostalgia while carrying an air of hard-won serenity. Low Cut Connie is Adam Wiener's vehicle for piano-based rock and roll tinged with social politics.

For a decade now, as singer, songwriter, and pianist, Wiener has fronted a shifting group of musicians, putting on wild, sweaty shows that usually find him stripped to the waist and leaping off the piano. Wiener's method is liberation through controlled chaos, better living through rhythm and blues.

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5: You know those best if used by or consumed by labels on food? Well,
6: there was a report that came out in 2013 that attributed 20% of all food waste to the lack of standardized date labels. And it just seemed like a staggering amount, and also seemed like a very, very preventable source of food waste.
5: And there are 50 different kinds of food expiration labels. Well, California has had enough, and this month it has banned all of those labels except two.
6: Even one brand might use different terms across different product lines. So you can't even say, like, for this brand of yogurt, use by means this, and for this brand, it means something else, when the same brand might be using different terms on different products.
5: I'm Meghna Chakrabarty. Today on Point, expiration dates in America, how they're picked, who decides them, and whether they're even needed at all. Stay with us.
7: Live from NPR News in Washington, I'm Ryland Barton. Yemen's Iranian-backed Houthi rebels have announced an embargo against Saudi Arabia. It comes in retaliation for a blockade on Yemen and a recent attack on Sana'a International Airport. The embargo affects the gateway to the Red Sea as Saudi Arabia seeks an alternative to the Strait of Hormuz on the Persian Gulf side of the country. And that raises fears of further destabilization of the world's energy market, as Suzanne Maloney of the Brookings Institution explains.
8: If you saw a closure of the Red Sea in addition to a closure of the Strait of Hormuz, at this point in the conflict, with strategic reserves having been drawn down as significantly as they have, and without a lot of opportunity during the ceasefire to in fact restore them, we would see potentially some overreaction from both oil markets and the broader economy in terms of inflation. So I think there's going to be a real time pressure.
7: The former leader of one of Mexico's most notorious drug cartels has been sentenced in a U.S. court to life in prison. Ismael Zambada Garcia, known as El Mayo, helped found the Sinaloa cartel along with Joaquin El Chapo Guzman. NPR's Ryan Lucas reports.
9: U.S. authorities arrested El Mayo Zambada in 2024. He pleaded guilty last year in federal court in Brooklyn to running a criminal enterprise and racketeering conspiracy. Now, U.S. District Judge Brian Cogan has sentenced El Mayo to life in prison. El Mayo's Sinaloa cartel co-founder, El Chapo, is already serving a life sentence in a U.S. lockup. Joseph Nocella is the U.S. attorney in Brooklyn.
10: Over three decades, El Mayo and El Chapo built the Sinaloa cartel into the largest drug trafficking organization that the world has ever seen.
9: Nocella says the two men flooded the United States with deadly drugs, corrupted Mexican officials and institutions,